0: exactly sure what to make of this when he said before that the fees would go to a family member, but it's one reason ethics watchdogs really want to see his annual disclosure.
1: Okay, so when might we actually find out what's going on?
0: Well, it appears that Kennedy might have received an extension on the deadline. But even if he did, that later deadline is upon us. So the papers should be released in the next few days, and I'll be watching for them. I did reach out to the health department about the legal fees, but haven't heard back yet.
1: That is NPR's Sydney Lupkin. Thanks so much for your reporting.
0: You bet.
2: There's been a shift to the right in some Latin American politics, and that's changing the way the U.S. works with those countries to fight drug trafficking. The Trump administration is taking a more militarized approach, and that was clear when Secretary of State Marco Rubio went to three South American countries this week. NPR's Michelle Kellerman traveled with him.
3: Marco Rubio was right at home with the leaders of Ecuador and Colombia, both of whom have U.S. citizenship and ties to Miami. Rubio joked that it was just a couple of years ago when he was seated at a table at a Florida wedding next to Colombia's Abelardo de las Priegas.
4: Se volvió loco y se metió presidente a político.
3: Then he lost his mind and became president, Rubio said. The Colombian leader smiled and pointed to Rubio, saying, "He's next." There was no joking around when it came to the war on drug cartels.
5: Y vamos a hacer todo lo que sea necesario.
3: The Colombian president said, "We are going to do whatever it takes to be able to attack these criminals and put them in a place they deserve, either in prison or a tomb." The next stop was Ecuador, where President Daniel Noboa gave Rubio one of the country's highest honors and a golden sash on this, Rubio's second visit as Secretary of State.
6: Y espero tenerlo muchas veces más aquí en el Ecuador visitándonos.
3: Noboa says he hopes to have Rubio visit many times and accompany Ecuador in what he calls this hard fight to change the continent once and for all. Security topped the agenda in talks with Peru's newly elected president, Keiko Fujimori, who also ran on a tough-on-crime platform. She's joining the U.S.-led coalition to fight narco-terrorists.
7: So we are extremely happy and we are thankful for Peru to be part now of the Shield of the Americas.
3: Secretary Rubio has made the region a big focus of his tenure, and that's long overdue, says Benjamin Gedan, who advised the Obama administration on Latin America and is now with the Stimson Center.
8: But it's really narrow, and it's focused almost entirely on engaging with militaries in the region to fight drug traffickers.
3: And what the region needs, he says, is more investment, not just complaints from the Trump administration about China's economic interests, including a multi-billion dollar port in Peru.
8: The Peruvians take great pride in that port and see it as a real driver of their foreign economic policy. The same is true in Colombia, where the Chinese are building this major metro in Bogota. The same is true in Ecuador, where the conservative president just traveled to China to try to increase access for shrimp, one of its most important exports.
3: Trump administration tariffs are another big concern. Secretary Rubio says negotiators are working on that, and he's rejected criticism of his focus on security, blaming leftist governments in Latin America for failing to take seriously the threat of what he calls narco-terrorism.
9: So you have to make a choice here. We're going to choose on the side of leaders that are going to be serious about taking these groups on and eliminating them once and for all. Otherwise, those groups, those terrorist groups, will eat these countries up. They will become stronger than the governments in these countries. They will run over these countries. So I'm glad we have leaders in the region that are willing to be strong and take these groups on.
3: There is a lot of nervousness in the region about U.S. military interventions. The U.S. ousted Venezuela's president earlier this year and made an oil deal with the country's interim leaders. The U.S. military has also killed more than 227 people in strikes on boats in the Caribbean and Pacific. Rubio said Ecuador's president didn't discuss with him any concerns that fishermen in that country have been killed in these strikes.
9: I think at the end of the day, these are joint operations. We're conducting them in coordination with them. And as I said, our goal is not to go after fishermen. Our goal is to go after drug traffickers.
3: And the secretary says he's glad to have found common cause with new rights.

0: If you've ever been to a Home Depot, you may not have necessarily thought, wow, I should write a song about this place. But inspiration struck Medium Build. Coming up, you'll hear a new track called Home Depot.
1: Hey, Steve, been building walls since you were 17. Hey, Steve, ever watching movies on repeat.
0: Medium Build, singing about a guy named Steve going to Home Depot in that song. This hour, you will also hear a song from a guy named Steve. Stephen Wilson Jr. has this for you. Plus new music from Blondshell. And Wild Pink.
1: He shot Bobby Kennedy in the hotel kitchen.
0: All those tunes and more on the way. I'm Raina Duris, and this is World Cafe.

It's time to get that last bit of summer, and you can really savor it by throwing this album on next time you're in the car with the windows down or sitting out on the porch enjoying a cold pop. From the War on Drugs, Lost in the Dream, Red Eyes.

Hope you're having a good one. Thanks for letting me hang out with you and play you some music today on World Cafe. I'm Raina Duris. And even if this is the first time that you're hearing this next song, by the end, there's a good chance you'll be singing along to the chorus. It is super catchy. Plus, you will also probably find another part of the melody here familiar, especially if you're a fan of Pixies. This is Hardwired. It's a new one from Stephen Wilson Jr. on World Cafe.

0: medium build, new song called Home Depot. It takes you to the plumbing section with an emotionally stunted guy named Steve, who does sound like he actually knows where everything is in the store. So he's not doing that thing that I do at Home Depot, which is like wandering around aimlessly begging for someone to send an employee to help me. One place I do know my way around is the World Cafe Vault. And that's where you're going next on Live from the Archives in just a minute here on World Cafe.
1: I'm South Carolina Public Radio Chief Meteorologist Tim Miller. Your Friday night forecast has some showers and some rumbles of thunder around the state. Not everyone's getting a shower or two, but do expect that, at least around midnight or so. For Greenville and Spartanburg, I'll do an overnight low temperature of 70, high tomorrow of 93, with a good chance of afternoon showers and storms. For the Piedmont, any showers or storms heading by about midnight tonight, low of 72 for you in Rock Hill, high tomorrow of 92. Again, with afternoon showers and thunderstorms. For the Midlands, Aiken, Lexington, Columbia, and Sumter, any scattered showers and storms that are around will be ending by about 9, 10 o'clock tonight. Again, some of that rain could be heavy at times. A muggy night, overnight low temperature of 72. High tomorrow of 89 with a good chance of showers and thunderstorms. Maybe some low 90s in some of the warmer places. For the PD and the Grand Strand, overnight low of 73. High tomorrow of 92. Conway, Darlington, Myrtle Beach with scattered showers and storms. Charleston, the Hilton Head, low of 75, high of 90, with storms likely tomorrow.
0: Taking you back to the mid-aughts on Live from the Archives today on World Cafe, I'm Raina. 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

0: shore.
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0: Kissing the Lipless from the Shins. A new song about a topic that was also sort of recently tackled by Bob Dylan, next on World Cafe.
1: On the aisle, center section, sparkling crystal chandeliers in the ceiling above. Jim Cunningham at Heinz Hall. 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Alexi Kenney plays the Sibelius Violin Concerto. Music director Manfred Honig conducts Rainbow Body by Christopher Theophanides and Dvorak Symphony No. 8. 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
3: 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I'm Steve Seal. 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
0: Hey, Raina Duris with you on World Cafe. About 6 years ago, Bob Dylan released the song Murder Most Foul about the assassination of President John F. Kennedy. Here's a little bit of it.
4: It was a dark day in Dallas, November 63. The day that will live on in infamy.
0: That's the beginning of Murder Most Foul by Bob Dylan. 17-minute song about the JFK assassination. Now, New York band Wild Pink is using that same event as a jumping-off point for their new one, but they're a little bit quicker about it. Only about 4.5 minutes here. This is Round of Applause at the End of the World. New Wild Pink on the Cafe.

0: Death Cab for Cutie, Punching the Flowers, and that's it for World Cafe today. Thank you so much to the public radio stations who bring this show to you. And thanks to our whole team here who make it happen. We produce it at WXPN at the University of Pennsylvania in Philadelphia. My name is Raina Duris. Thank you for listening to World Cafe from NPR.
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7: I'm John DiLiberto, and you're hearing a slow flow echoes from PRX. In the current today, I've got music by Eric Volo from his album Cloud of Strings, and we'll hear from Jade Warrior, a great progressive rock band from the 1970s. I've also got music by Christoph Sebastian Pabst. He's a German electronic artist who you've heard interviewed on Echoes with Thomas Lemmer. He's got a very nice album of ambient chamber music with kind of a world music touch to it called Sweven.

0: Pamela Whitman and Rich Kurtz, Ebb and Flow, from their album Spirit of the Sea. That came out of Air Sculpture with On Writing from the tribute album for Mark Shreve called Berlin. Christoph Sebastian Pabst before that, title piece to Sweven and Opium Moon up at the top. Coming up in the next half hour of The Flow, I've got some David Michael and Michael Mandrell. They're going to be actually together. And Eric Volo. You can get a playlist for the show that's up on our website at echoes.org. Stay with me as The Slow Flow continues from PRX. Did you know about the Echoes app? 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

You're hearing a slow flow echoes from PRX, and I'm John DiLiberto, and as we always do in the second half hour of the flow, we go about 29 minutes nonstop. It's going to include Jade Warrior, David Michael and Michael Mandrell, Pneumatic, Eric Volo, and Russell Walder. But let's start with a great guitarist, Pierre Bensoussan, from his album Altiplanos. This is Hymn 11.

Russell Walder from his album Speak to the Storm, Emanation. That's definitely one of the tracks that features his oboe playing. Before Russell Walder, Eric Vola with Windsong from Cloud to Strings, Pneumatic with Chi Mountain, and Dave and Michael, and Michael Mandrell. Dave and Michael plays harp, and Michael Mandrell plays guitar, and we heard the Emerald Path from their collaboration, Cascadia. Jade Warrior ahead of that from the first of their quartet of amazing albums, Floating World, Memories of a Distant Sea, and Pia Bensasan up at the top. I'm John DiLiberto. Thanks for being with me in this first hour of A Slow Flow Echoes. Jeff Towne is the producer of the show. 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

0: Streaming in the Current is one of the great early Middle Eastern fusion collaborations between Brian Kane and Omar Farouk Tekbalek. And I've got some Aphex Twin for you, going back almost to the beginning. It's coming up on Echoes from PRX.
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I'm John DiLiberto, and you're hearing a Slow Flow Echoes. Floating downstream this hour, we're going to hear Philip Auberg. I don't think he's released anything new for quite a while. He started out as a rocker, played on records like Elvin Bishop's Fooled Around and Fell in Love, recorded with the Doobie Brothers, Kenny Rogers, and Vince Gill, and toured in Peter Gabriel's band. But that doesn't prepare you for the music he made as a solo artist on Windham Hill Records.

0: Brian Kane and Omar Farouk Takbilek. Brian Kane, still heavily active as a film and TV composer. And several years ago, he got together with Omar Farouk Takbilek, and they did the soundtrack to a thing called Suleiman, the Magnificent, a documentary. And they went on to do several collaborations on their own, and this is the best of them, I think. It's called Beyond the Sky. We heard Sweet Trouble from that. Fire Seeds proceeded with Shoreline, and we heard Philip Auberg, Montana Half-Life. Philip Auberg recorded most of his music as a solo artist on Windham Hill Records, but this one, Live from Montana, is actually on his own label, Sweetgrass Music. David Kahn ahead of that with Dream Ahead and Kuma up at the top. I've got more for you coming up in the next half hour, including some Aphex Twin. 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Stay with me. 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
1: 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No, I'm not talking about Philly or Houston or New Orleans. I'm talking about Hartford, Connecticut. 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I'm Christian McBride.
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0: You're hearing a Slow Flow Echoes from PRX, and I'm John DiLiberto. Coming up, we're going to go another about 29 minutes nonstop. It's going to include One Arc Degree, Aphex Twin, and Sumner McCain. But let's start with Helios from the album Espera.

0: Sumner McCain, he hasn't put out anything new in quite a while. Definitely one of the most underrated guitarists out there. He lives up in Maine. Night Blooming Sirius, the name of the album. And we heard Lost His Devil's Tail in the Snow. Aphex Twin before that with Rhubarb, and that's from his classic album, Selected Ambient Works, Volume 2. And One Arc Degree with Galactic Fall from the Forest and the Milky Way. Up at the top, the latest music from Helios, all the while from the album Espera. I'm John DiLiberto. Thank you for being with me in this hour of A Slow Flow Echoes. 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Jeff Town is the producer of Echoes. He also sequenced today's Slow Flow. 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
3: There's a Middle Eastern folktale known as 1001 Nights. A king keeps killing his wives, a new one every day, until he marries Scheherazade. She captivates him with a new story every night. As the sun rises, she stops mid-story. The king keeps her alive because he just has to know how it all ends. You know who else was captivated by this tale? Composer Nikolai Rimsky-Korsakov. He wrote a collection of music inspired by this folkloric queen. Each piece, a setting for one of her stories. This is one of those pieces. It's the tale of the Calendar Prince, performed for you here by the Seattle Symphony and violinist Maria Larionov, Gerard Schwartz, at the podium. I'm Melanie Renata. I am so glad you're here. You're listening to Music Through the Night.

0: Pianist Benjamin Grosvenor serving up a dizzying array of notes, Kreisleriana by Robert Schumann.
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0: Tchaikovsky spent some of his happiest days in Ukraine. Days filled with family gatherings, open countryside, and a breeze that carried the songs of local villagers. Out of that warmth came his symphony that bridges worlds. Folk tunes carried by memory, later given shape at Tchaikovsky's desk in Moscow, and met with a roar of excitement at its premiere. It's Tchaikovsky's shortest symphony, lovingly referred to as the Little Russian. His second symphony in C minor. It's coming up later this hour. I'm Melanie Renata. I'm so glad you're here. This is Music Through the Night.

0: Music that was so well received at its premiere that composer Tchaikovsky claimed he was nearly torn to pieces by the audience. His second symphony in C minor, Opus 17, Claudio Obado at the podium there conducting the Chicago Symphony. 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
0: Long before orchestras filled concert halls with grand sweeping sound, there was simplicity. Chanting monks, silence between notes. The very roots of classical music. Nothing rushed, nothing forced, just one small idea allowed to unfold at its own pace. Outside tonight, the sky is doing something similar. A sliver of moon quietly growing little by little. That same patience, that same willingness to grow slowly in the dark lives inside this work. It's just ahead. I'm Melanie Renata. This is Music Through the Night. This hour serves up a couple of firsts. The First Symphony by Franz Schubert, and this, a first flute concerto by François Devienne. Here's flutist Andras Adorian and the Munich Chamber Orchestra.

0: Before history knew Franz Schubert as the composer of over 600 art songs, well, he was already testing his symphonic voice. He completed that, his first symphony, at just 16 years old. The Berlin Philharmonic performing for you there, Daniel Barenboim at the podium.
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0: There's an instrument whose voice is so rich, some say it's almost human. An instrument capable of wailing, whispering, weeping. Capable of the whole range of human emotion. Robert Schumann knew that voice well. This was written during one of the most turbulent chapters of his life. He poured every ounce of his own complicated emotions into this concerto for that instrument. The cello, duh. The result is an emotional roller coaster. If you're looking to get in touch with your emotions a little bit, well, you've come to the right place. This work's just ahead. I'm Melanie Renata. This is Music Through the Night. As you inch closer to morning and the start of the weekend, some cinematic energy here from French composer Maurice Jarre. It's called Lara's Theme.

0: written in the grip of personal turmoil, and you sure can hear it. Robert Schumann's Cello Concerto in A Minor, his Opus 129, shared with you there by the Bavarian Radio Symphony and cellist Yo-Yo Ma, Colin Davis conducting.
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2: Today on the New Yorker Radio Hour, the activist and former NFL quarterback, Colin Kaepernick. Are you saying that teams were willing to suffer a less good quarterback in order to just avoid the political heartache that you might give them?
3: Absolutely. Mm-hmm. And I also think they overblew the thought around the impact that it would have, because I think they only looked at it from the perspective of white fans.
2: Colin Kaepernick is speaking more candidly about just how far the NFL went to silence him and the controversial protest that he kickstarted a decade ago.
3: I had one player that came back and was like, my owner told me that I can't protest.
2: My owner.
3: And that was an unfathomable sentence to me.
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0: Live from NPR News in Washington, I'm Windsor Johnston. Iran says it will finalize an agreement on Monday to temporarily reopen the Strait of Hormuz. NPR's Hadil Al-Shalti reports the deal will be signed during a meeting with Arab nations.
4: The agreement between Oman and Iran to temporarily reopen the Strait of Hormuz has been in the works for weeks. It maps out routes that will allow ships to enter the waterway from the Iranian side and exit from the Omani end. In an interview with an Indian media outlet, Iranian President Masoud Pezeshkian said the agreement would be signed at a meeting with Arab states on the Persian Gulf. Iran said that 8 foreign ministers will be attending. The Iranian blockade of the strait has affected global oil supplies. U.S. diesel prices hit a new American high at an average of $6 a gallon. Hadil Al-Shalji, NPR News, Istanbul.
0: Some Republicans are pushing back against President Trump's promise to send $5,000 checks to Americans. Florida Governor Ron DeSantis says the government would have to borrow heavily to cover the payments. Speaking at an event in Miami, DeSantis warned it could worsen two problems that Republicans have pledged to address.
5: What I don't think you want to do is borrow another $1.5 trillion and then just try to flood that into the economy, because that will lead to more inflation. That will lead to more debt and more inflation.
0: President Trump told the Republican midterm convention in Dallas this week that every American adult would receive $5,000 if the party retains control of both the Senate and House this fall. He called the payment a Trump dividend and described it as a reward for the country's economic success under Republican leadership. The CIA has declassified dozens of documents presented to U.S. presidents related to Al-Qaeda and 9/11. NPR's Greg Myrie reports the documents show the intelligence community was concerned about a possible attack, but did not know the specifics.
6: The CIA posted on its website 71 documents from daily briefings delivered to Presidents Bill Clinton and George W. Bush from 1998 to 2001. A briefing to Bush on August 6, 2001, just over a month before the attack, said the FBI found, quote, patterns of suspicious activity consistent with preparations for hijackings, including recent surveillance of federal buildings in New York. The briefing added, quote, "We have not been able to corroborate some of the more sensational threat reporting, saying that bin Laden wanted to hijack a U.S. aircraft." That briefing was one of two declassified previously. The other 69 have just now been released. Greg Myrie, NPR News, Washington.
0: This is NPR News. American tennis player Ben Shelton has advanced to the U.S. Open men's singles final. NPR's Becky Sullivan reports he won in four sets over fellow American Francis Tiafoe.
7: Friday's semifinal between Shelton and Tiafoe was plenty anticipated because both players are American men. No American man has won any Grand Slam singles title since Andy Roddick last won the U.S. Open back in 2003. But the semifinal was history for another reason. Both players are Black Americans. Tiafoe is the Maryland-born son of immigrants from Sierra Leone. Shelton is mixed race. His dad, Brian, who's also his coach, is Black. No Black man had reached the U.S. Open singles final since Arthur Ashe more than half a century ago. This will be Shelton's first appearance in any Grand Slam final. He's 23. He will face Alexander Zverev, the German who won the French Open earlier this summer. The match is set to start at 2 p.m. Eastern Time Sunday. Becky Sullivan, NPR News.
0: Diesel prices in the United States have reached another record high as the war with Iran continues to disrupt global fuel supplies. According to AAA, the price for a gallon of diesel is now $6.16 a gallon. That's up 28 cents in the past week. The surge could push up the cost of everyday goods because diesel powers much of the nation's freight and delivery network. Some businesses are already passing those higher costs on to consumers through added fees. A year ago, diesel was averaging about $3.70 per gallon. I'm Windsor Johnston, NPR News, in Washington.
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10: Welcome to The New Yorker Radio Hour. I'm David Remnick. You know, controversies in the world of sports have been making headlines all year. For months now, the WNBA has been drawn into the debate about trans athletes in sports, even though there isn't a single trans player currently in the league. And the NBA is still reeling from a salary cap scandal, broken by the reporter Pablo Torre, that's led to the billionaire Los Angeles Clipper owner Steve Ballmer being suspended from the sport for an entire year. But a decade ago, the biggest controversy in sports, and one that we're still thinking about, surrounded just one athlete, Colin Kaepernick.
11: Is Kaepernick still looking for a job because of his stance on social issues and is kneeling for the national anthem last year?
12: Without a doubt, I think this is a big image blow for the NFL. They have to figure out what side of the fence they're on. They're supporting the players.
10: Kaepernick had a stunning rise as an NFL star. In 2012, he won the starting quarterback job for the San Francisco 49ers and then led the team all the way to the Super Bowl, a game that they narrowly lost. On the field, Kaepernick was a dynamic dual threat. He could beat you with his arm, could throw long, or he could beat you running down the field. To this day, Kaepernick still holds the record for rushing yards by an NFL quarterback in a single playoff game. But his considerable skills as a player were quickly overshadowed by his decision to engage in protest for racial justice. You'll remember well, he would kneel during the national anthem before games, and that gesture, that protest, generated an enormous amount of backlash, with everyone from his fellow players to future presidents weighing in.
13: You following that story at all?
14: Well, I have followed it, and I think it's personally not a good thing. I think it's a terrible thing. And maybe he should find a country that works better for him. Let him try. It won't happen.
10: And Kaepernick paid a price, a really steep price. Even as a star quarterback, after leaving the 49ers, no other team in the league, not one, would sign him. In his new memoir, The Perilous Fight, Colin Kaepernick writes that this wasn't even the full extent of the league's efforts to punish him. So I sat down the other day with Colin Kaepernick to talk about how he feels about football now on the eve of a new NFL season. You were such an all-round athlete as a kid growing up.
3: Yeah.
10: Why you chose football over all the others?
3: There is a camaraderie that's built in the huddle and on the field.
10: That you don't have in baseball.
3: You don't have in baseball. You don't have in basketball. Because especially as a quarterback, your physical safety is dependent upon 10 other people doing their job. It builds this sense of camaraderie and dependence on each other.
10: And you loved it.
3: And you love that element of it. Like there is a brotherhood there.
10: Mm-hmm.
3: Because you know what's at stake. You know what's at risk there. But you go out and you put the work in to be able to accomplish that goal together. And it was hard to find that anywhere else. And football was also culturally very different for me.
10: How so?
3: There was a lot more black players. For me being a young black boy adopted into a white family, predominantly white community.
10: So you needed that.
3: I found community in football. And that was also an important element for me.
10: And that seems to be the heart of your origin story, Colin, if I can. That to be adopted by however well-meaning white parents,
3: yeah,
10: but who were also making mistakes all the time of language, of intent, and you set these out really beautifully in your book. And you have to teach yourself in some way blackness in a way that was not there in the house. And kind of, in a way, teaching yourself. Tell me about that process.
3: Yeah, it's an interesting process because I think one of the important piece for me is I think sometimes people assume like there was a journey to find my blackness. And I just don't view it that way.
10: How do you see it?
3: I knew I was black at a very young age. Like that's...
10: yeah, gotcha.
3: You know you're black.
10: Right.
3: Society tells you you're black. My parents were very open and transparent about that. Like that wasn't a secret. Where the evolution comes from is putting your experiences as a young black boy into context of larger black society and black history that you don't receive in your own household.
10: Mm-hmm.
3: And for me, largely in Turlock, there were no black mentors. I had a few, but most of them were coaches.
10: Tell me about the town you're growing up in. You're where?
3: Turlock, California, where I grew up, Central California. Mm. I also tell people when you think about California, normally you think California
10: LA
3: like
10: or
3: blue
10: Francisco.
3: State.
10: Yeah.
3: So you think of LA or San Francisco. Central California is red. So very different environment there. But I think Turlock at that point in time was somewhere, I think it was between like 1% and 3% black.
10: Mm-hmm.
3: So black community, black population, not significant. So for me, I had to figure out how to be able to navigate these situations, these circumstances without really having a guide. And getting older and later in life and then being exposed to literature like Malcolm X and Baldwin and Fanon and Huey Newton and Angela Davis, mm-hmm. like getting a broader perspective help put my experience growing up into context, but also help put it in a broader context of black community and black history that was important to get me to understand systems level thinking.
10: How do you mean by systems level?
3: Think about that in relation to when we talk about policing. Oftentimes there's a positionality of, oh, this was a one-off instance, or like this was one bad action by a police officer, as opposed to looking historically of policing coming out of slave patrols, mm-hmm. the original intention of policing, why policing shows up much more significantly in black communities than white communities, the relationship and engagement that black communities have with policing, how that feeds into the prison industrial complex. So having a broader perspective around it gave me the insight to understand better why situations and circumstances were happening, as opposed to being like, oh, you know what? that one interaction, like that was a bad moment. That shouldn't happen.
15: Interactions that you experienced as well?
3: I mean, being pulled over, having police come in our house in college because neighbors called that a bunch of young black men were robbing a house mm-hmm. while one of my teammates was moving out. Mm-hmm. Literally, one of our teammates graduating and we're helping move some of his furniture. Now, at this point, we had been in this house for over a year.
15: Right.
3: So it wasn't like the neighbors didn't know us or hadn't seen us before.
15: Right.
3: So you deal with circumstances and situations like that. And there's definitely awareness of broader conversation of the black community's relationship with police. But at that point in time, I didn't have the larger understanding or systemic understanding of policing and the intention behind it beyond, hey, they're going to target you. You need to be prepared for it.
15: How about the institution itself of the NFL? You enter the NFL, which in a way, people talk about the monoculture, what's left of the monoculture. It doesn't exist anymore in music, which is more fractured, or movies or anything else. The one thing all television networks want now is the NFL. It is the most galvanizing entertainment that this country has at this moment. You can see it in dollars and cents.
3: Yeah.
15: When you enter the NFL, did you experience racism in the NFL itself, or was that an escape from racism in greater society in some way?
3: Both. It's a complex dynamic because in some regards, you're able to have the benefit of being with other players. NFL is approximately 70% black. So you have community in that regard. By the time you are in the NFL, most players have significant salaries. You're making significant money, well beyond the average. So you then reach a different class status that gives you mm-hmm. different privilege associated with it.
15: How political were you in the beginning when you got into the NFL? And how much, if at all, did you talk politics with other players? Politics writ big, you know, in the broadest sense.
3: Yeah, I would say you talk about it, but for me, I didn't have the broader perspective around it. So you see it show up in relation to, and we talk about this in the book, it shows up in the combine of, you know, the treatment of players.
15: Explain that, because this is very strange.
3: Oh, it's...
15: Combine is where prospective players go to show their, not only how fast they can run or jump to catch a ball, but also they strip down and display themselves.
3: Yes. So the combine is what the public sees is the on-field performance, the drills, the throwing right. sessions, all yeah. of that. But it's actually a 3 to 4 day event. And a lot of it is you do have moments where you're walking across stage in your compression shorts. They're taking photos of you as part of that, which there's an understanding that this is has parallels to slave auction blocks. Mm-hmm. Like there's no reason for
15: and
3: us to walk on
15: stage. And
3: does this
15: occur in any other sport?
3: Not to my knowledge.
15: Not to mine either.
3: There's quite literally no relevance to it for the ability to perform the job.
15: Did the players talk about that in the moment, or is it only in kind of retrospect that you now think back and think, wait, that was really sick?
3: Players know it in the moment.
15: And what do they say?
3: I mean, it's one of those things that as a college player, at this point, you're probably somewhere between 21, 23.
15: Yeah.
3: You've worked your whole life to get the opportunity to play in the NFL. You know this is wrong, and you have an understanding of, like, this doesn't make sense. Why is this even happening?
15: Yeah.
3: But in the moment that you're about to get drafted, do you raise that and be like, no, I'm not doing that for you, and potentially hurt your draft stock or capital? Do they then say, oh, this guy is undraftable? He's rebellious.
15: He has an attitude problem.
3: Yeah.
15: Bad attitude.
3: He's not coachable. Doesn't listen well. Not a team player.
15: Those are the euphemisms.
3: Yeah.
15: Is it racial?
3: Really ties back. Oh, oftentimes.
15: Yeah.
3: Which really ties back to you're not obedient.
15: Right.
3: And that, within that, also comes the interviews as part of the combine, where a lot of the interviews that I had, and they're well documented publicly, they're not asking you questions about your ability to play football oftentimes. There's questions about players' sexuality. Like, are you gay? There have been questions about players and their mothers. Are they prostitutes?
15: Wait a minute. Are you gay? Is your mother a prostitute? We get the questions like that come at you?
3: Oh, I mean, post 2016, players got asked, what do you think about Colin Kaepernick? What is the purpose of that?
15: 2016, the year that you protested.
3: Yes.
15: Police racism and so on.
3: So really trying to get a gauge of, now mind you, all of these are illegal questions to ask in a labor engagement. But to me, those are questions designed to be able to understand, like, is this player obedient? Are they going to conform? Are they going to be compliant to what we're asking of them? And do I feel like they're going to act in our best interest at all times? And I think the reality for players is, you know, those things shouldn't be happening, but you're also in a position that's like, well, 2-3 months from now, we're going into the draft and we're going to decide where you get drafted, which has direct impact on dollars that you're going to make.
15: And if you don't get drafted, you go back to your hometown and
3: fend for yourself.
15: Yeah. I'm speaking with former NFL quarterback and activist Colin Kaepernick. We'll continue our conversation in just a moment. This is the New Yorker Radio Hour.
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17: Some Carpathian sketches, a Saint-Sulpice premiere, a virtuosic sonata from Canada, and new organs at the Cathedral in Sioux Falls and Brigham Young University, all showcased in live performances. 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
15: This is the New Yorker Radio Hour. I'm David Remnick. And I'm speaking today with ex-NFL quarterback and activist Colin Kaepernick. Now, as any fan knows, reaching the pinnacle of professional football is incredibly difficult. Even a storied career as a college athlete is hardly a guarantee of prolonged success in the NFL. Just ask Tim Tebow or Johnny Manziel. For Colin Kaepernick, there was yet another hurdle he had to overcome as a pro ball player. Deeply entrenched attitudes about race and even the position of quarterback. Let's continue our conversation. Colin, I'm 15, 20 minutes older than you are. So when I was growing up, black quarterbacks weren't around. I mean, Warren Moon came along and it slowly changed. But it was exceedingly rare, even in college. And I wonder how that affected your psychology as a quarterback. How did that figure into things, that the particular position that you play, the leader position on offense?
3: So there's, for me, one of the mentalities that I have is you have to break boundaries. And we saw instances of this happening, to your point. Warren Moon, Donovan McNabb, Randall Cunningham.
15: Doug Williams.
3: Mike Vick, sure. Doug Williams. Yeah. We see flashes of this, and we see the success. But the abilities were always called into question of black quarterbacks, in part because the quarterback is viewed as essentially the CEO. And the question is, well, should your CEO look like this? Do they have the capability? And there's always a question on the intelligence of black quarterbacks. We see that consistently show up. They'll get all the accolades on physical ability and athleticism and right. being gifted or being a monster or a beast.
15: Right.
3: But when it comes to intellect, it's never the same. It's never the same adjectives used for white quarterbacks. They're never described as a student of the game or a field general.
15: Those are white
3: or a coach on the field.
15: Those are white descriptions.
3: Yeah,
15: yeah.
3: You'll get those for white quarterbacks. Black quarterbacks will not be described that way. Mm. Historically, have not been described that way. Even though the intellectual abilities are still there, they just have the athletic abilities in addition.
15: So and you have, as you're developing it at the Niners, you've got a political part of your head, you've got a football part of your head, and then you have this explosion in terms of your career in seemingly out of nowhere. I got to tell you, he is a pretty casual fan, but oh my God, who's this guy in San Francisco? And then the next year, you're in the Super Bowl. You had this really explosive, and at the cost of somebody else's injury, and you appear and have these games where you're throwing 250, 300, 400 yards in the air and running, and it's extraordinary. How explosive was your political development or radicalization, call it what you will? What's happening in your mind as we're leading toward 2016? That you're becoming, in some way, a different person as well as a different level athlete?
3: Yeah, I look at both of those as preparation and putting the work in. The same way on the football side in 2012, people are like, oh, you came out of nowhere. Like, your 10th start is in the Super Bowl. Like, how did this happen? Where did you come from?
15: 15 years, an overnight sensation.
3: Yeah, exactly. Yeah, yeah. And it's like, no, this has been years and years of work and preparation and showing up as if I'm the starter, even when I'm not in that position. And I think similarly on the political side is putting in the work to make sure that I am prepared to be able to take the actions that I need to be successful in that space. And that's everything from reading the literature we had talked about, from Malcolm to Baldwin to Fanon to Angela Davis and some of the black radical and revolutionary tradition. But also in doing that, I was auditing graduate classes at Berkeley.
15: Hmm. What were you taking? What were you reading?
3: The one class that I remember specifically was a class around decolonization mm-hmm. and looking at it from a global perspective. And I mean, I was spending time on Berkeley's campuses. I was in these classes. I was doing my own research and studying. I was doing work directly in communities. And this is before ever taking a knee in 2016 and protesting. And again, I think it's similar in the sense that people are like, oh, well, this came out of nowhere. Like, how'd this happen? It's like, no, this has been happening.
15: Yeah.
3: It just wasn't in your face or in the public eye because to me, I feel like you have to do the work. And I think one of the pieces that ties back to this is even in 2012 on that Super Bowl run, one of the pieces that came up as part of that, going back into having a black quarterback, was there was an article written after my second or third start in taking over that I believe it was David Whitley wrote an article that was like, the primary question was, do you want the CEO of your team to look like he just got paroled? You're black with tattoos and you don't fit the mold of...
15: He wrote that.
3: Yes. And that's part of where in 2012, in the lead up to the Super Bowl, that's where Kaepernicking came from, which was a touchdown celebration. Really me saying, I love my blackness. I love my tattoos. Like, you're not going to try to make me feel like I shouldn't be in this position because of that. Why I think that's important is I was trying to push back on those narratives then, but I only had an understanding of it from an individualistic perspective of, oh, you're directly attacking me. The later understanding is, no, you're not attacking me. You're attacking the idea of someone like me in this mm-hmm, position. Mm-hmm. And you're trying to remove the opportunity and the pathway for other black quarterbacks to be in this position by trying to denounce me in this position. And that goes back to like the systems level thinking and think about it from a collective perspective as opposed to just the individual one.
15: Why did you decide in 2016, I've been sitting on the bench for a couple of days, nobody seems to notice during the national anthem, I'm going to take a knee, which people yeah. would notice and did notice in the most various and sometimes hysterical ways. So tell me about why you made that decision and what you expected to come out of it.
3: Yeah. So when I first started sitting in 2016...
15: This was in the preseason too, right?
3: This was in the preseason. And at that point in time, we had seen a wave of killings, a continuation of wave of killings of black people. We saw this with Mario Woods in San Francisco. Mm-hmm. We saw it with Alton Sterling in Baton Rouge. We saw it with Philando Castile in Minnesota. And the conversation that was being had more broadly is we have to do something about this. And putting that in context with the work I have been doing on understanding systems, when I walked out on the field and they asked us to rise for the Star Spangled Banner, I had a realization of, well, why do I take pride in this? When historically, this country has discriminated against black people. We're seeing black people being killed by police with impunity. Mm-hmm. And if we go further into the Star Spangled Banner, it talks specifically about no slaves shall escape, essentially slavery. And it was a moment of, well, why are we taking pride in this? Like, we need to have a different pathway forward. We need to address this. We need to build safer communities.
15: The actual gesture itself, the one that it reminded me most was John Carlos and Tommy Smith at the 1968, yeah. I think it was Mexico City Olympic Games.
20: They came in first and third in the 200-meter dash and then stood on the victory platform with bowed heads, wearing black socks and gloves in a racial protest.
3: Yeah.
15: Was that in your head, that moment, or something like it? Why did you decide to kneel?
3: So we started taking a knee after the third preseason game.
15: And you say because, we.
3: Yes. So I think it's an important context in this because the first three games, I've been sitting by myself.
15: Right.
3: That guy identified by Steve Weiss. And he asked me why I had been sitting.
15: Steve Weiss is?
3: He's a reporter for the NFL.
15: Mm-hmm.
3: And he asked me why after the game. We had a conversation, and that led to broader coverage around why I wasn't standing for the anthem. And on the back of that, we were going into our next game and down in San Diego. And this was our last preseason game, and Eric Reed, who was our first round draft pick out of Louisiana, a safety. He was also someone that I constantly competed with early in our early morning workouts. But he was like, look, I'm from Baton Rouge. I care deeply about this as well. I want to join you and I want to be supportive in it. Would you be open to us taking a knee? Because they're saying you're distancing yourself from the team, because it's a way that we could be up front and center. There was a broad narrative around disrespect around the approach of protest, which I think is always a distraction from the actual issue.
15: Right.
3: But it was a way that we can continue this. We're going to try to continue to grow and expand with that, and make sure that it's very clear that the work that we are doing is trying to bring awareness to the issues directly in Black communities.
15: Were you disappointed that more teammates didn't do it along with you?
3: Yes.
15: Were they scared?
3: Yeah.
15: What did they say to you?
3: I mean, I had players that it came back and were like, oh, I talked to my agent about it, or I talked to my family about it. We had players across the league. I remember one, which this is a little bit of a mind-blowing, like, playing this back is a little bit of a mind-blowing conversation. I had one player that came back and was like, my owner told me that I can't protest.
15: My owner.
3: And I that was an unfathomable sentence to me.
15: Anybody call you up? Owner, commissioner, saying cut it out? What kind of pressure did you get?
3: They wouldn't explicitly frame it that way. But it would be like, well, have you thought about doing something else? Have you thought about...
15: I bet you have.
3: It was always a passive-aggressive, like, trying to redirect, which is interesting because I think the part that stands out to me and really the NFL told on themselves in this situation is I wasn't protesting the NFL. Like there was no point in time that I was like, the NFL, you are the ones doing this. But their reaction was, oh, we have to make this stop. We're going to take an oppositional position. They aligned themselves with Donald Trump in the process.
15: Trump, who of course was running for president that year.
3: Running for president.
15: And made you a campaign issue. Tell me about that.
3: Yeah. And NFL owners did fundraisers for him, raised millions of dollars. Mm-hmm. And he had Robert Kraft flying on Air Force One with him.
15: Who owns the Patriots.
3: Who owns the Patriots. He had Jerry Jones, who owns the Cowboys. There was a reported phone call that was like Trump saying, this is a winning issue for me, essentially fall in line.
15: Colin, I got to ask you, and remember, it is now 10 years after the fact, so maybe it's a little less fraught. Michael Jordan was once asked about why he wasn't more political. And he said, you know, Republicans buy sneakers too.
3: Yeah.
15: Which is a very different approach than Muhammad Ali, John Carlos, Tommy Smith, and a lot of NBA players too.
3: Yeah.
15: I'm asking you to be specific, who let you down in the NFL?
3: Oh, that's a great question. I mean, there were players in the NFL that joined forces with the NFL in the Players Coalition. And those were efforts that were led by Malcolm Jenkins and Anquan Boldin and sold the protest out or attempted to. Very real conversations that were had there. I mean, I would say largely NFL players, I don't think collectively responded. I do think there was a missed opportunity there.
15: Did you feel lonely in your efforts?
3: No, because I had great people by my side. Mm-hmm. I mean, whether it's Eric Reed or Kenny Stills, Albert Wilson.
15: Any white players?
3: No.
15: Not one?
3: Aaron Rodgers and Tom Brady came out and supported me and saying that I shouldn't be blackballed and I should be on an NFL team. Mm-hmm. So there was support in that regard in very select instances, but more so around the topic of police killing black folks and trying to address the systemic issues. Very, very limited.
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10: This is the New Yorker Radio Hour. I'm David Remnick, and I've been talking today with former NFL quarterback and activist Colin Kaepernick. In the years since he left the 49ers, he's been unable to play professional ball. He says that the protests that he led, players kneeling during the national anthem to draw attention to police killings of young black men, that cost him his football career. He writes about all of this in his new memoir called The Perilous Fight. For years, Kaepernick maintained hope of staging a comeback, and there were tryouts for other NFL franchises, but ultimately, no one in the league was willing to take a risk on him. And meanwhile, Kaepernick had to maintain his body for the really unique physical punishment that comes with being an NFL player. We spoke recently about the toll the game can take on someone, both internally and externally. Now comes to a murkier part of the story that I've never understood, and I want you to explain it. You do a good job in your book, but I want you to flesh it out if you would.
3: Yeah.
10: Your career comes to an end, really. It comes screeching to an end. And that's always been mysterious to me. What happened?
3: So after the 2016 season, the 49ers told me that they were going to cut me, Kyle Shanahan and John Lynch. Now, at this point,
10: did they make clear that it was for athletic reasons or extra athletic reasons?
3: They said they were looking to run a different style offense. I think it was a matter of, hey, we're going to get them out of San Francisco. We have a new coaching staff, new GM. This is how we're going to approach it. And they told me they were going to cut me. I didn't get a whole lot of explanation beyond that. Now, as part of that, they said they weren't going to cut me till after the new league year started, which means that free agency would have already kicked off, which means that other teams would have already had selections as far as their quarterbacks and went out and got them. So they said, we're either going to cut you or you can opt out of your contract now.
10: Mm-hmm.
3: So I opted out of my contract so I could get a head start on free agency and looking for another team. They publicly did not disclose that until a later date, which that became a separate narrative of, oh, well, he wasn't in San Francisco because he didn't want to be.
15: All right.
3: Which just wasn't the case. And John Lynch, later after that story had already run rampant, came out and apologized for not addressing it. What followed on the back of that was no other team had given me a tryout. And I had had a visit with the Seattle Seahawks. They brought me in. They did not do a workout with me. Mm-hmm. Because they said, we already know you're a starter. What they asked me was everything about my political beliefs, the protests, and then ultimately said, you know what, we're not going to offer you to play on the Seahawks.
15: So I think what you're telling me is in the end, people thought, you know what, we don't need this. This guy's is too much bother. We'll get our quarterback elsewhere, and we'll just. Am I getting that pretty much right as a resolution?
3: Well, it was. It wasn't even so much too much bother. It was. We know you're capable of playing in the NFL, and the NFL prides itself on being a meritocracy. Like right. That is one of the narratives they push. If you're the best, if you're good enough, you'll play. It's actually not true.
15: Are you saying that teams were willing to suffer a less good quarterback in order to just avoid the political heartache that you might give them?
3: Absolutely.
15: Mm-hmm.
3: And I also think they overblew the thought around the impact that it would have.
15: Mm-hmm.
3: Because I think they only looked at it from the perspective of white fans. The part that I think is undercovered is the massive support for the protests and how that continued to grow. And one of the narratives that the NFL continued to try to push out because it benefited them saying, oh, we're not going to do this because they didn't want to align with supporting black communities was, oh, you're bad for business. Like, you're going to hurt the value of our teams. You're going to hurt our ticket sales. You're going to hurt all of these things, which got proven to be demonstrably false multiple times. One, because my jersey went to number one as far as a seller. Two, in 2018, we did a campaign called Dream Crazy with Nike. And on the back of that, Nike's stock jumped approximately $6 billion. Because of the support from people and communities.
15: And the
3: saying,
15: cause.
3: Oh, this is a first time that a company and a corporation has stepped up and supported our communities in this way. Like, we want to make sure that we support that.
15: Right.
3: So that narrative of it being problematic for them just was disingenuous and factually false.
15: So this story really was a moment in time, and a moment in time not only in what I think is the biggest pop culture business that we have, pro football now, but in the greater political world. Everybody knew about it, even non-football fans, and there are some. We're now in

0: Nobody knew about it, even non-football fans, and there are some. We're now in a moment, it's now 2026, where the WNBA is known almost as much for its cultural politics as it is for its basketball. You know, you see these very complicated things happening in the WNBA about trans issues and also action on the court between white players and black players. How do you look at the kind of culture war aspect of the WNBA and its racial ramifications? What's going on there?
1: I mean, to me, the WNBA, they have been at the forefront of a lot of the work that has been happening across country. In relation to the protest, the WNBA, they were one of the first movers in supporting and player supporting.
0: Supporting
1: the protest against police brutality, right, and police killing black folks. And how I think about them is the players within the WNBA, they have been at the forefront as far as athletes and thinking about how they show up beyond just as players. And I think they've done that exceptionally well. And they've shown that time and time again, whether it's the protests, whether it's voting rights, whether it's issues directly in their community. They're navigating some of the attempts at shock value around trans issues right now within the WNBA. But I definitely look at them as leaders overall in the space because of how they've continuously showed up over time and the consistency that they've approached that with.
0: Sometimes people, in terms of your protest, who are critics of it, would say that's just wokeism. You know, that's woke politics. But recently, Alexandria Ocasio-Cortez made a remark on television some Sundays ago that woke one was crazy. I'm sure you saw this play out. What did you think of that?
1: I think it is incredibly important for us to think about the opportunities and environment that we are in currently came about because of the work that people have been doing on the ground for years. And I think the people who are doing work on the ground, I don't buy into woke one or this woke framing because that's not one that's come from the communities that are actually doing the work. To me, that's a political positioning that the right has used to try to say, hey, we don't want to support black causes, or we don't want to support causes that aren't white supremacists or aren't benefiting white men.
0: But this is AOC saying that.
1: Yes, but I also think it's my assumption she has broader political positions.
0: I think you can assume that.
1: And I think some of that probably comes into where she thinks polling is, where she thinks base is, what she has to do to be able to accomplish that. I think she has done phenomenal work. But when it comes to this woke framing and trying to denounce the work that people have done for years that have created the environment and condition for a Mamdani to come in and be successful, like, that's not something I'm going to denounce the work that people have done. Like, we have to embrace that because that's what's helped get us to this point. That's not to say that doesn't grow and evolve and that doesn't have to happen as part of it. But I don't buy into the framework of accepting how right-wing politics is going to position this.
0: Colin, you come a week after some news came out about the NFL, about CTEs, head injuries, that one in four NFL players we'll end up with one form or another of a CTE, brain damage, essentially. And I wonder, when you were playing, whether you felt that there was, this was a dangerous thing that you've chosen. You could have been a baseball player. You could have been a lot of things. You're a straight-A student. Did you ever feel that sense of peril?
1: You, as a football player, you know you're putting your physical well-being at risk every day. That's a known component of it. The part that became more prominent and there was more awareness around and studies started coming out was on the CTE side and the impact that it's having on players' brains.

0: to the point of that study, I would say I think that's very generous framing at 25%.
1: Really?
0: Because there were past studies. I believe there was the one that was done that was 100 players. I believe there was one that didn't have CTE.
1: That's out of, right. That was that earlier study.
0: And I believe that one was a kicker. So it was like...
1: you're saying that doesn't count.
0: Not that doesn't count. That kickers are critical part kickers, of yeah. critical part of the football team. But they're not having contact the same way the rest of football players are.
1: When you watch it on TV from a distance, you hear euphemisms like, oh, he got dinged. Or, he's going into the protocol. Like, he's going into some science experiment, which means he likely has a concussion.
0: Yep.
1: You know, and you have these scenes every X times of everybody lining up and praying that their teammate is not paralyzed or dead. Tell me what it's like to play football. What is the pain level like for real?
0: Well, I think there's a few different pieces. Like, one, you build a pain tolerance. Like, that's something that you grow over time. And normally the first time you step on a football field, there is a shock to your body of like, oh, I just got rocked. Like, that right. that did not feel great. And by the time you get to the NFL level, the general equation that people use is it equates to approximately a 35-mile-an-hour car crash every collision.
1: Every collision. Just slow that down for a second. Every time you're in a play, unless you're getting away with it, unless you get that pass off really quickly, you're in a 35-mile-an-hour car crash.
0: Yeah.
1: That's first down.
0: Yeah.
1: Then comes second.
0: And then you have, over the course of a game, call it 60 to 70 plays, generally. And that's, you do that for 16 straight weeks. That doesn't include preseason. That doesn't include postseason.
1: Or practice.
0: Now it's 17 weeks.
1: And the people watching on TV think the helmets and the shoulder pads, et cetera, somehow protect you. They don't seem to.
0: I mean, they help. They definitely help.
1: Yeah.
0: But there's, the pads help disperse some of the force. The interesting part with helmets is they give you a false sense of, like, safety.
1: Mm-hmm.
0: And you see it even with little kids. Like, you put a helmet on, and it's like, all right, the first thing they do is want to run their head into something.
1: Yeah.
0: That still exists when you get to the NFL. But what we're finding now with the studies that have been done is, no, every collision is shaking your brain, and every concussion is causing damage. And I think it's a newer factor, a new discovery in the prominence as far as how it's shown up in the studies that have been done around it. But the part that I don't think is fully appreciated is the level of violence. And we talk about contact sports, like, generally. To me, basketball is a contact sport.
2: Right.
0: Like, it's physical. They're playing hard. Like, there's contact there. Football is a collision sport. Like, there is a different level of violence and intentionality behind that. And even as there have been measures to try to make it safer, you still have people that are 300-plus pounds, 250-plus pounds, running full speed and trying to knock your head off. Like, that is part of the intention. And I don't know if there's a safe way you actually do that. Like, right. That's, we adapt for it. You train for it. You try to prepare for it. But ultimately, football, the chance of you getting injured is 100%. You're going to get hurt.
1: Do you miss the game?
0: Oh, of course.
1: You do. For all of that. Course. For all the pain, psychological, political, and physical, you miss the game.
0: Yeah. Now, I don't miss the politics of the NFL.
1: Yeah.
0: But the game of football and going out and competing, and being in the huddle with teammates, as brutal as it is, going through all of the training and preparation and then going out there and trying to accomplish a goal together, that's not something you can replace or replicate anywhere else.
1: They say sometimes that athletes die twice. They die at a very young age when they leave the game that they're in. And then, like the rest of us, their life comes to an end. Did you feel that?
0: I don't look at it as dying twice. What I look at is for me, I have football taken away from me. I didn't get to leave on my terms. Mm. And I didn't get to leave because, oh, you're not good enough to play anymore. It was because of the causes I was supporting and the change I was trying to affect. So that makes it a sour, that leaves a sour taste in your mouth.
1: But if you could go back into the game today, somebody gave you a call from the Giants or the Jets, or the Jets could certainly use you. And you thought you were up to it, would you do it?
0: Oh, we'd be suited up and on the field throwing the football.
1: You would?
0: Absolutely.
1: Colin Kaepernick, thanks so much.
0: Thank you.
1: Colin Kaepernick. His memoir, The Perilous Fight, is available now. And the NFL season starts this week, which means it's not too late for the New York Jets to sign him. You can find The New Yorker's column by Louisa Thomas, The Sporting Scene, every week at newyorker.com. And you can subscribe to The New Yorker there as well, newyorker.com. I'm David Remnick. Thanks for joining us this week. See you next time.
2: 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This episode was produced by Max Balton, Adam Howard, David Krasnow, Jeffrey Masters, Louis Mitchell, Jared Paul, and Ursula Summer, with guidance from Emily Botine and assistance from Michael May, David Gable, Erica Huang, Elliot Wright, and Alejandra Deckett. We had assistance this week from Pran Bandy. 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

0: If you had to make a movie set in Arkansas, what genre would it be?
1: They get tornadoes there, right? So, tornado movie.
2: I decided mine. It's a rom-com called I Arkansas You From Across the Room.
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0: I'm Brittany Luce, and this week on It's Been a Minute, a university for live streamers took to Arkansas this year to teach students how to build content creation careers. But what does the booming streamer economy tell us about what we want to watch?
3: And I'm Rachel Martin. Later on Wildcard, singer-songwriter Sarah Bareilles on why we all need to get better at crying.
4: Oh my God, may we all just learn to be a little more comfortable with emotions. Can you imagine what the world would look like?
3: After these headlines.

0: Live from NPR News in Washington, I'm Windsor Johnston. President Trump has arrived in Ireland for a two-day visit. Air Force One touched down at Dublin Airport this morning, where Trump was greeted by Irish officials. He's meeting with Ireland's president and prime minister. Talks are expected to include trade and international issues. Upon landing, Trump was asked about the timeline when it comes to ending the war in Iran.
1: I think very soon. I think it'll be probably right after two terms. They're trying to hold out as long as they can to complicate the election, but I think people are wise to it because Iran cannot have a nuclear weapon.
0: Trump will later travel to his golf resort in Doombeg, which is hosting the Irish Open. He's expected to attend the tournament this weekend and present the winner's trophy on Sunday. Saudi Arabia has shut down a major oil pipeline after it was attacked by drones launched from inside Iraq. The BBC's Peter Hyatt reports the pipeline bypasses the Strait of Hormuz by pumping crude oil toward the Red Sea.
2: Saudi Arabia said the drones were launched from Iraqi territory, and Iraq has responded by sacking a military commander from an area where pro-Iranian Shiite militias are known to operate. The pipeline has been moving 4 or 5% of global oil supply in recent months. It's part of Saudi Arabia's effort to get round the restrictions on using the Strait of Hormuz. So closing it now means the flow of oil from the Middle East is being reduced still further, at least until repairs are carried out. Adding to Saudi Arabia's problems, Iran's Houthi allies have seized control of Yemen's entire Red Sea coast. They say they'll ban Saudi shipping in the Bab el-Mandeb Strait, which they now control.
0: The BBC's Peter Hyatt reporting. A federal judge is temporarily pausing the federal government's use of a question on civil service job applications. NPR's Andrea Hsu reports.
3: The question asked applicants to identify one or two of President Trump's executive orders or policy initiatives that are significant to them and explain how they'd help implement them if hired. According to the lawsuit, it showed up in some 70,000 postings, including for nonpartisan roles like wildland firefighters, air traffic controllers, and accountants. Several unions sued to block the government from asking the question, calling it an unlawful loyalty test. U.S. District Judge George O'Toole issued a stay, temporarily halting the government's use of the question, but he stopped short of ordering that agencies not use the answers they've already collected in making hiring decisions. Andrea Hsu, NPR News.
0: The national average for diesel has jumped 28 cents in just 1 week to a new record high. A gallon now costs an average of $6.16. This is NPR News. The Federal Reserve will meet next week, with financial markets now expecting a quarter-point interest rate increase. The odds of a rate hike rose sharply after the government released its latest inflation report Friday. The consumer price index rose 0.4% in August. Prices were up 3.4% compared with a year earlier. The CDC says the record cyclosporiasis outbreak is over. This year's largest ever outbreak began in May and was mostly linked to iceberg lettuce grown in Mexico. NPR's Rachel Carlson has more.
4: Nearly 20,000 people in the U.S. were hit by the diarrhea-causing illness this summer. The agency still has a backlog of thousands of possible cases to confirm. Two people in Michigan died after becoming sick with the disease. Over half of all confirmed cases were linked to lettuce from Taylor Farms, sold at Taco Bell's and in some grocery stores. But the CDC said Friday that all affected lettuce from this source, which was recalled in July, has been taken off shelves and removed from restaurants. So you can feel a little safer eating the salads you've been avoiding. The Food and Drug Administration is still investigating the outbreak, which was concentrated in Michigan, Ohio, and Illinois. Rachel Carlson, NPR News.
0: The authority that oversees Nashville International Airport has voted unanimously to begin the process of renaming it in honor of legendary country singer and actor Dolly Parton. City officials say the process could take a year or longer to complete. Parton died 2 weeks ago at the age of 80. This is NPR.
5: 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Other contributors include the estate of Joan B. Kroc, whose bequest serves as an enduring investment in the future of public radio and seeks to help NPR be the model for high-quality journalism in the 21st century. 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
9: Hello, hello. I'm Brittany Luce, and you're listening to It's Been a Minute from NPR, a show about what's going on in culture and why it doesn't happen by accident. It's hard to refine your taste when everything in your algorithm is vying for your attention. Is that influencer you follow giving you the right advice? What should we actually be paying attention to in our social media feeds? Culture critic and host of the new podcast, Feedback, Ira Madison III, takes our hand and shows us the way. Ira, welcome to It's Been a Minute.
10: Thank you for having me back. It's been a minute.
9: It has been a minute. It is a pleasure to have you back. It's a pleasure to have you back. I want to talk to you about something. This is the thing. Ira is a man about town. He is a man of taste. He is a man who knows what's going on. You're plugged in. I know you have an opinion on this. The tide has turned on influencers. Mm. We'll get into some examples of this in a moment. But first, I want to know, when did you first start to notice that things in the influencer economy were shifting?
10: I feel like you always notice when something is shifting, when people pivot, you know, when they switch up either what their brand has been or they start looking for other sources of income.
9: Like when Charli D'Amelio went to Broadway.
10: Yes, you know. But I feel like that was trying to legitimize herself. You know, there's a lot of reality people going to Broadway or, you know, the Chicago pipeline.
9: Listen, I saw Anne Juliet with Candy Burris.
10: Did you? Did you like it? I mean, I saw Ariana Maddox in Chicago. I saw her final night and she was fantastic.
9: You've made a really good point. Like there's some sort of like pivot. It's like maybe if your content before was all about, I don't know, cheese pulls, like maybe you've switched to current events.
10: A lot of people are doing current events. Maybe a lot of people should not be. You know, you've noticed that was a big pivot too for not just influencers, but podcasters as well. It was, let's all talk about current events and the news. And is that your brand? They all want to be question. Jennifer Welch. You know, they want that I've had it moment, you know, where she came out against Trump and had the big rants. And
9: I also have noticed, though, like in addition to sort of like the pivoting that we're seeing, I think if we zoom out, there's almost like people are not feeling influencers the way that they used to. I feel like for the past decade or so, they've kind of been in some ways a prevailing form of entertainment. Mm-hmm. And now I feel like audiences are starting to kind of turn on influencers to a certain degree. I mean, there's a few high profile moments that I can think of right now. But I get the sense that people are sort of getting a little fed up.
10: Well, we're broke, you know. What are you influencing me to buy if I don't have the money to buy anything?
9: That's a good question.
10: You know, it is.
9: That's a good question.
10: It's interesting to be an influencer, to be, you know, influencing people to buy a product or live this certain lifestyle. And it's, well, if we can't afford that, then your job is sort of moot.
9: Everybody on the show is tired of me hearing Viola Violent. Everybody who listens to this, I'm sorry. If you're watching, I'm sorry. I'm going to bring it up again. Okay. And something that I noticed, I've been watching Love Island off and on for like 10 years between US and UK. And like people really be like they start like stan armies while the people are still in.
10: Oh, please. The Ola dolls are that's another thing where it's unhinged and it's performing solidarity.
9: Well, that's what I'm saying.
10: Over identifying, you feel
9: codes?
10: Close to them.
9: Yeah, but that is, I don't know. I guess I'm wondering is like what does that like. Feeling close to a moderately well-known stranger.
10: Yeah, they're giving you something. Yeah, I mean, I hadn't really ever thought about this. Just like you had stands like celebrating wins, like every time a Landry would get like a new brand deal, and it's
9: what? I mean, like, what
10: are we doing here?
9: I think she's a beautiful girl.
10: She is,
9: I'm happy
10: and she should be
9: she's
10: working.
9: Successful. That's great.
10: I support her working. I support her getting these brand deals.
9: Yeah.
10: Why are you at home in your studio apartment celebrating someone getting a brand deal? It's wild to me. And when Alandra and Nick broke up, you know, like they made the public announcement, I saw many people who need to hop on the Zoom with their therapist getting online saying, well, I don't believe this to be true because she speaks to us directly. She would have let us know.
9: I get growing affection for people that you watch on screen. That's why any of us follow any influencers or watch any sort of TV or listen to any sort of music. You grow affection for these people and their personalities.
10: That's why people listen to us.
9: Yeah, exactly. Exactly. I get it. It's very human. But there's like a whole other thing where it's like, again, like you're standing someone who you watched compete on a reality show for 6 weeks, maybe, right? Because they have to make it to the end.
10: Mm-hmm.
9: Maybe 6 weeks tops. And then you're celebrating that they have an opportunity to sell you something.
10: Right.
9: That you may not even be interested in buying.
10: Mm-hmm.
9: Like, I see, you know what I mean? Like, how many Poppy ads can a person take in? I don't know.
10: I can't believe it. I'm so happy she got a Poppy deal. I can't wait for her to sell me Poppy. Like, that's what you're saying.
9: You're listening to It's Been a Minute from NPR. I'm Brittany Luce, here with Ira Madison III, culture critic and host of the new podcast, Feedback. We're discussing why the influencer economy may have entered its flop era. I'll say, like, even though, obviously, social media influencer stand-up is, like, one end of a spectrum of, like, extreme love and, let's say, devotion to social media influencing. And it is kind of showing the ways in which I think that sort of whole economy is starting to curdle to a certain degree. There is an opposite end of things. You know, as these stands are activating in the real world, influencers have been experiencing at least a tiny bit of pushback. Recently, a fancy woven basket store on Nantucket, the fancy summer vacation island off the coast of Massachusetts, it put up a sign that reads, "No influencers," in all caps. Very beautiful sign. The store's owner told CNN that it was just a lighthearted way to set boundaries. Mm-hmm. But influencers, many of whom don't even have any reason to go to Nantucket, maybe don't even want to go to Nantucket, right? Mm-hmm. Maybe have never been. They took serious issue with this sign, saying that it is anti-successful woman. Another Canadian influencer recently said that hating...
10: Of course.
9: What's that?
10: Keeping a girl boss down.
9: Keeping a girl boss down. It is kind of anti-girl boss, actually, when you get down to it. But I don't know. I mean, another Canadian influencer recently said that hating influencers is just another way to say that you hate women, or another way to hate women. Some of her audience, I will say, for what it's worth, didn't really like. They weren't really rocking with that interpretation. They kind of felt like, okay, girl.
10: Well,
9: like,
10: good for them. It's I don't know. Chill. The Atlantic had a piece recently about like the extras are tired, and it was about how. You, when you're in the wild and influencers or people filming dancing videos, et cetera, are just, they're in your damn way. And
9: I'm in the video.
10: Or you're in the
9: I
10: video. And we've sort of just been forced to accept that they can do that wherever.
9: Mm-hmm.
10: And you're forced to just like sit there and put up with it.
9: Mm-hmm.
10: I
9: oh my God,
10: don't
9: go to
10: go
9: a fitness
10: to,
9: class.
10: I don't cross through Washington Square Park. Okay.
9: You're smart. Because they come at you with the little microphones and they start asking you.
10: Which is crazy because it's like when I get off the train, like I need to walk. It'd be easier to walk through it to get to my best friend's apartment. I go around it. I do not want one of those tiny microphones coming at me.
9: But I wonder, like, do you think that there's any merit to what some of these influencer women might be saying? Or do you think maybe perhaps they're thinking about themselves too much?
10: I think they're thinking about themselves too much. It's a female dominated space, but it's not about the women in the space. It's about the job.
9: In my opinion, because I mean, some of the argument around this is they're like, well, this is pushback against a class of people, which I'm like, influencers are not a class of people. Okay,
10: classless.
9: First of all, that's how I know y'all need to go back to work because you have to either OSHA or HR will give you a training to tell you what the protected classes are, and none of them are influencers. So that's number one. But number two, like, I just feel like one wicker basket store is telling you not to film in there in a sort of a cheeky way. It's just not an attack on anyone's livelihood.
10: They weren't going to that store in the first place.
9: No.
10: Although, they weren't going to that store. I saw that Wicker Man trailer.
9: Maybe
10: that's what they were looking for.
9: Maybe that's what they, well, now people are going
10: to. Now they want to go in a Wicker store.
9: Now they want to go to the store.
10: Yeah, now they're being kept out. That is anti-woman, actually. maybe I agree with them now.
9: I will be there, by the way, on opening night. I'll say this, like, the reign of the influencer has shaped a lot of the past decade. Mm-hmm. Whether we want to admit that or not, this is something that has really left an imprint on our culture. Mm-hmm. And it's clear that some people have come to over-rely on influencers mm-hmm. as tastemakers, even though influencers are often paid by brands who want us to buy things, which is kind of the opposite of tastemaking. Mm-hmm. But Ira, you have actually really beautifully well-cultivated taste. You're always reading, going to the theater, watching movies. You know what music is currently playing at the club. Tell us, Ira, in a world that is overrun with influencers and SponCon, how can we better cultivate our own tastes?
10: Honestly, I have leaned into my ADHD. So in terms of reading, right? I follow my attention span, you know, like I pick up something I can read. I read more than one book at a time, you know, so I'm like, that's how I finish books quicker. You know, I can hop back and forth between it. Anytime I'm interested in something, I just sort of like grab it, like I'll buy it or rent it or et cetera. Just take it. And when you have it in a space around you, then eventually you'll maybe take a look at it or read it, et cetera. You know, I think you're cultivating your taste is really just what are you into and grabbing it. And always keep smarter people around you, you know? Like, ask your friends, what are you reading? Ask them, what are you listening to? Ask them, like, what are you seeing? You know, your favorite movies, like, et cetera.
9: I love that. Also, too, something I've been doing more and more is when I like something, telling people around me, so something that I have started to like as I have aged, which I never would have imagined, but it makes total sense when you consider what it is cozy mysteries. I love the cozy British mystery. They hit.
10: I love that.
9: They're good. I never was into them. And then something, I don't know, something switched and I got super into them. And so I started watching Grantchester recently. And me and my husband, now we walk around the house going, Grantchester, Grantchester. Mm. And then, like, some of the reactions have been like, oh, well, if you like that, I should check it out. But then, the other 50% of the reactions have been, oh, I didn't know that you were into that. Mm-hmm. I'm going to recommend these other things, too.
10: Oh, I love that.
9: Turns out talking to your friends.
10: No, since I started posting more about what I'm reading, you know, now friends ask me for book recommendations. Or they tell me when they've read something and they're like, oh, I really like this. Or, like, they... if they saw that I've read something that they recently read, they want to talk about it with me, et cetera. You know, I think that I always hated a book club because...
9: too much commitment?
10: It's just like life is going on and it's like I want to read at my own pace and not everybody has read the book all the time anyway. And but I'm a big proponent of talk to your friends when you see that they've read something that you like or whatever, you know? And I actually, I haven't done it yet, but... a couple friends were reading, like Famesick, like Lena Dunham's book. And I was just sort of like, when you all are done with it, like let's all just like go out to dinner and we can talk about the book. Like an impromptu book club.
9: I love that. Yeah. I love that. I mean, that's really what it's all about. I think that's kind of what people want when they are kind of tapping into social media.
10: They want
9: media
10: community and they want... to be with like-minded people. And the influencer racket is just sort of that person becomes the community for you. And you can't let an avatar become the community. You need actual community.
9: I love that. Oh my gosh, that's the way to have taste, community, friendship, real love.
10: Yeah. Love, trust, bonding, real friendship.
9: Yes.
10: To quote real Quad friendship. Web.
9: Yes. Wait, did you just quote Ms. Quad?
10: I did. The state of love, trust, her. Bonding, real friendship.
9: Real friendship. Oh my gosh. Well, on that note, Ira, I mean, there's no better note to leave it on, actually, than quoting Ms. Quad from Married to Medicine. Shout out to you, girl. But thank you so much, Ira. I really appreciated this. You always are such a light in these dark times.
10: Thank you.
9: And I appreciate it. That was Ira Madison III, host of the Feedback with Ira Madison III podcast. Coming up, with the influencer era on its last legs, what content creators are doing next to keep their bills paid? I'm Brittany Luce, and you're listening to It's Been a Minute from NPR.
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9: I'm Brittany Luce, and you're listening to It's Been a Minute from NPR, a show where we talk about what's going on in culture and why it doesn't happen by accident. Today's story takes us to Conway, Arkansas, where 120 social media live streamers of all ages and backgrounds descended on Hendricks College, a private liberal arts institution that for 5 days earlier this summer had a new name, Streamer University. Veteran streamers became professors, and hopefuls from across the nation were the bright-eyed students there to learn how to make their content creator career aspirations come true. And, of course, to stream every living second of their experience to a steadily growing online audience. And just like with real college, there were standout students. There were hijinks. The, quote, students even stayed in dorms and routinely skipped class. You couldn't tell the mastermind behind it all, viral Twitch streamer Kai Cenat, that he hadn't struck content creation gold. According to data pulled by a Streamlabs partner, the second year event gained nearly 58 million watch hours, 12.5 million followers, and almost 40,000 self-paid subscribers. Wow. Now, it may look like fun and games, but behind the live stream scavenger hunts and content classes is a real turning point in how we consume social media and how brands intend to get our attention, whether we know it or not. To get into that shift and what it means for our experience online, I'm here with Rebecca Jennings, features writer for New York Magazine, and Alyssa Mercante, senior reporter at Digiday Magazine. Welcome to It's Been a Minute.
19: Thanks for having us.
20: Thank you.
9: Okay, Alyssa, you've described Stream University as more than a viral event. It feels like a blueprint for the future of entertainment. What makes you say that?
20: Well, I would say from like a branding perspective, it's been notoriously and historically difficult for brands to kind of break into streaming. You know, they stream for a very long time. it used to be rooted in gaming. It was kind of hard to find different ways to break in that felt natural. They can't do an ad read in the middle of a live stream because it just immediately sets off alarm bells for their viewers. So now that there's this sort of clipping economy and we have companies that hire people to clip streamers and post them all over other social media platforms, you get this new way for brands to just kind of show up in the background or be this sort of persistent shadow in this content. And then obviously what's really interesting from an entertainment perspective is these hours, 8, 9, 10 hour long streams can be broken up into much more palatable short form content and posted anywhere and everywhere. So you don't even need to be sitting down and watching this person for 8 hours. You'll inevitably see it on TikTok or X at some point while you're scrolling, which is fascinating.
9: Wow. We will get back to the clipping economy in a minute because I want to get more into that. But first, Rebecca, you write that we're living through a, quote, influencer recession. Why do you think audiences suddenly stopped responding to the aspirational lifestyle content that's basically dominated social media for the last decade?
19: Yeah, absolutely. So I think what's happening now is that there are just simply too many people wanting to work in the attention economy. And attention is like a supply and demand business. At some point, there is going to be too much supply. And so what we're seeing is a lot of these lifestyle influencers that, you know, 5, 10 years ago would have, you know, with enough consistency, if they post something that looks aspirational and cool enough, people will find their audience. But now that kind of everyone has to be everything to everyone and everyone has to be reaching new For You pages all the time on every single platform, what worked 5 years ago is not working anymore. And individuals are competing against, like Alyssa said, these people that are paying Discord members, you know, thousands of dollars potentially to just spam social websites with clips of a certain podcast, a concert, a movie trailer, anything. And so one person who's just making like your average content that a lot of other people are making is never going to be able to sift through the noise and reach a potential fan. So it's just a lot harder to make a career now at this than it used to be.
9: It just sounds like a lot to contend with. Like, it just seems like there's just more content than ever. And so now it's like people have to figure out new ways to sort of be heard above the usual din of voices.
19: Yeah, exactly. And so you'll see people like gravitate towards more extreme stunts or rage baiting or anything they can do to make people like stop scrolling. The streaming economy is a huge part of that. There's now so many people that want to be the next Kai Cenat that they are resorting to like ever more insane things to get that attention that he was able to build because he was one of the first people back in the streaming boom in the early 2020s.
9: Okay, so I feel like this fits in really well with the idea of the clipping economy. Alyssa, you talk about the clipping economy as like a turning point for live streaming. It feels very connected to sort of like this escalation across the board of how much content people are supposed to be pumping out and how aggressively they're trying to reach people. Can you explain to me what exactly the clipping economy is? Like, why has it changed the relationship between creators and the audiences that consume their content?
20: I mean, obviously a huge issue is the length of a live stream is just, it's very difficult for someone to tune into that for the entirety of it.
9: I mean, that's fair.
20: And so there are people who kind of figured out that this was a growth issue, that this was an engagement issue for people who live stream. There's a young guy named Anthony Fujiwara. He launched Clipping, the company called Clipping in 2025. And he's largely the reason why we know who Clavicular is, the controversial streamer who hits himself in the face with a hammer to make himself look more handsome.
9: Right.
20: You know, his company earned like $7.7 million in sales as of like October of last year.
9: What?
20: Yes. This is a massive, massive economy that also in many ways, even though they're making that much money, the cost of individually hiring one of their clippers to make content for you and push it out is often lower than a traditional marketing push.
9: You know, we've talked on the show many times over the past 4 years about how we have been hurtling toward a media environment where everyone, from journalism institutions to small independent creators, are competing for clicks and views. And oftentimes the winners are the loudest people with the most outrageous things to say or do. It kind of feels very safe to say that we're like no longer just hurtling towards that environment. We are fully there. Where do you both see us going from here?
19: I think it's one of those things, like the regular economy, it's very like K-shaped, like the haves will continue to have even more of the tiny sliver of the top and the have-nots will continue to have even less of that. I think the same thing is happening in the creator economy, like everywhere. Like people that have already amassed a huge audience are able to leverage that for brands, but the sort of middle class of creators and the like new coming class of creators have a lot harder of a time doing that. And so if you're a media company, for example, and you're not giving people, you know, something that they really cannot get anywhere else, or if you're just like, yeah, doing the same thing as anyone else, you have no chance because the ad market's dead.
20: Yeah. And middle, like most creators are not making a living off of content creation. Like Rebecca's saying, like it really will continue to be like the bottom funnel kind of creators, which are the creators that get involved in like programs for retail companies where they're just kind of like making a ton of content that is either used or not used by the company. And they usually get like rewards or they get a little bit of kickback on affiliate spend, which is like Target, Starbucks, like Gap, they all do stuff like that. And that's something that you can make a little bit of side money with, obviously. And I think that's going to continue happening because brands recognize that the reach and the engagement that they get from creators is obviously stronger and stronger than traditional ad buys would. And that gap is, I think, widening. That's all stuff that, like, I don't know if trickle-down creator economics works or if we're just going to keep seeing millionaire creators who have figured it out that have become, like, celebrities. It's a really interesting and bizarre time, I think, because companies are spending more and more on this. The creator economy is growing. The ad spend going into that is going to continue to grow. But it's really a matter of, like, yeah, is the pie going to get bigger for creators or is it just going to get bigger for the ones that are already making a ton of money?
9: That is an interesting question. And I guess we'll have to get back to

0: That was Rebecca Jennings, features writer for New York Magazine, and Alyssa Mercante, senior reporter at Digiday. I'm Brittany Luce, and you've been listening to It's Been a Minute from NPR. Next up is Wildcard, the show where cards control the conversation. Here's host Rachel Martin.
1: Thank you, Brittany. My guest this week is singer-songwriter Sarah Bareilles.
2: You know, I'm at a time where, like, I've had to buy a random woman's eggs off of the internet who wants to open a burlesque parlor, but I really liked her, like, chutzpah.
1: I have admired Sarah Bareilles for so many reasons for a very long time. Obviously, she is a phenomenal singer, as proven by her massive pop hits and her critically acclaimed performances on Broadway, especially Waitress. But I gotta say, after listening to Sarah's new album, I admire her more than anything for how she feels her way through her life. Her new album is so beautiful. It is called Good Grief, and I am so, so happy to welcome Sarah Bareilles to Wildcard. Hi!
2: I am so happy to be here.
1: I really have been looking forward to this. So, round one is memories. Here we go.
2: Good luck.
1: I mean, you don't have any?
2: Like,
1: I mean, I couldn't remember
2: the word for, like, I don't even remember what the word was. The other day, it's like the thing. Anyway,
1: I know. I forget why I walk into rooms.
2: Yes.
1: But we're just going to go with it, okay?
2: Okay.
1: Here we go. First three cards. Sarah, one, two, or three?
2: One.
1: What's an ordinary place that feels extraordinary to you because of what happened there?
2: Le Pain Quotidien.
1: It has ordinary in the name. Mm-hmm. Quotidien, just like, I don't know, daily bread, whatever.
2: I can't go there without thinking of my friend Gavin, who passed away. Because
1: this
2: it was
1: Gavin
2: when
1: Creel.
2: Gavin Creel. So he was at Memorial Sloan Kettering, and that was when I got off the train. I would stop at Le Pain, and I would get some kind of food for the hospital room. Now, it doesn't matter which one I'm going into, I always think of Gavin.
1: For those who don't know, Gavin Creel was a big name on Broadway, much beloved.
2: Very beloved.
1: A dear friend of yours.
2: Yes.
1: Do you remember when you first met?
2: Oh, yeah. Also, he's devastatingly handsome. So yeah. I was like, am I in love with a gay man? And I really did for a while. I was like, I'm having actual romantic feelings. And I know he's gay. But what do you do when I like fell in love with him? And I think the more I talk about
1: you're
2: that.
1: You're not the first straight woman to have
2: 100%. And so many
1: and probably
2: people.
1: Not with him too.
2: Totally. With yeah. him especially. I've talked to so many women who are like, oh, for sure. In love with him, for sure.
1: So may I nudge on this for a little bit? How long was he sick before?
2: Oh, God, it was like 3 months.
1: Oh, it was very fast.
2: It was really fast. Yeah, got the diagnosis in July. And then, yeah, he was gone in just a few months. It was just, extraordinary. And then felt just an incredible privilege to be invited into kind of an inner circle that was, he was so generous with his passing and like allowing a small number of people to kind of walk with him through that. But oh my God, I'm not the first person to say this, but I learned so much about life from death.
1: Oh,
2: it's
1: yeah.
2: just like, oh, and an incredible teacher. Grief is an incredible teacher.
1: Yeah.
2: Yeah.
1: One, two, or three.
2: Three again.
1: Three. When's a time you realized you were on the right path?
2: Like, I wrote this book of essays called Sounds Like Me. Mm-hmm. And I started doing this, again, I'm not the first person to think of this, but I started doing this practice where I was writing letters to myself at different ages.
1: Yeah.
2: And it was so profound. It was so profound to really sit with the sense of myself at age 12 and at age 22 and the things that change and the things that stay the same in that kind of like wrestling with am I enough, that it just like takes different forms over our life, I think. But I really felt like there's medicine in this for me, there's medicine in this for other people. And that was a moment. I was sitting in the lobby of the Marlton Hotel when I had my laptop there in the village. And I was like, just crying, like so self-important, like just like crying, all my wisdom. But that's what, you know, that is actually something that happens to me. Like I will like spontaneously start weeping if I kind of hit something that feels especially true or especially resonant. And so it's become a little mile marker for me where I'm like, oh, I'm on the right path when I'm like crying.
3: When you feel the tears coming, you're like, this is, but that's not, they're not sad tears.
2: It's just like
3: an ecstatic release of some kind.
2: It's just like intimacy with the truth.
3: Yeah. I am a bit of a crier. It has perhaps been noted by listeners and watchers of this very program.
2: It's one of the things I love about
3: Rachel's
2: you.
3: Why do Rachel's eyes always seem like they're tearing up? Because I'm crying.
2: Yeah.
3: Because I'm crying.
2: Yeah. I love
3: I'm
2: that.
3: I'm a big feelings forward person. Yeah. But I feel very insecure about it to this day.
2: Oh.
3: I do.
2: Yeah.
3: Do you apologize when you start to cry?
2: Not anymore.
3: Mm.
2: I spent so much time, especially in early meetings, for example. Like I remember meetings around, you know, boardroom tables in the label for the first time. And literally just the sense of being in an overwhelming situation would make my eyes, I would just have my lips quivering and I'm like feeling overwhelmed. I need to cry. And I would fight it so hard. But I think at that time, I also just lacked the language for even naming like, oh, I'm really never been been anywhere that feels like this. I feel so overwhelmed.
3: Yeah.
2: I don't apologize anymore. Mm-hmm. I really think crying, my God, it means you are feeling into your own humanity.
3: Yeah, I mean, I agree. It's just reflexive.
2: Totally.
3: It's just like, oh, I hope I'm not making you uncomfortable. I'm so sorry. I'm so sorry if my emoting is making you uncomfortable.
2: Oh my God. May we all just learn to be a little more comfortable with emotions. Can you imagine what the world would look like?
3: No, if people were allowed? Completely.
2: When I think about talking to my best friends or my sisters, like if they start to cry, it's subconscious. Like I'm immediately crying too because I'm like, oh, I'm with you in your, So go ahead and cry.
3: Okay,
2: I will
3: thanks.
2: Cry with you at any point.
3: Thanks.
1: Coming up, how Sarah Bareilles stayed true to herself after her first massive pop hit.
2: And I literally said a prayer. And I was like, please, God, help me remember myself. Like, help me remember the reason I started doing this.
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6: 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I'm Steve Seal. 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
1: I'm Rachel Martin, and you're listening to Wildcard from NPR, the show where cards control the conversation. And today, musician Sarah Bareilles is playing the game, and it's time for her to draw the next card.
3: New round. Three new cards. Insights. One, two, or three?
2: Okay.
3: Two. Two. What's something you've outgrown?
2: Low-rise jeans.
3: Thank you.
2: I don't have any time for that garbage. Mm-mm. Need I say
3: enough
2: more?
3: Said. No, you do not. You do not.
2: Not interested.
3: 0% interested in those. Yeah. Okay. Next. One, two, or three?
2: One.
3: One. Mm. How much do you rely on the validation of others?
2: Oh, God. Okay. I think I rely a lot on the validation of others, but my definition of others has, I think, shifted and become more concentrated on making sure that I trust the others. So meaning that, like, it feels nice to be, you know, to get a lot of accolades for your work or what you do or how you present in the world. Yeah. But I don't, that's not like the engine. I think I have learned that, like, you can't really chase that because it moves anyway. So I do go to my, like, trusted sort of army of friends and loved ones, which is a very small group, actually. Mm-hmm. And I do want their validation. Yeah. I do desire that.
3: I mean, you got a huge amount of validation after your 2007 huge hit, Love Song, right? I mean, what did that do for you? How did that sit with you? Because it was so much attention so fast. You're like, I'm going to be famous.
2: I loved
3: for
2: it.
3: This.
2: I mean, first of all, I loved it. But what I will say is that that song felt like it was one of those moments where I got like a hit from somewhere else about how to get aligned. So I had been writing all this material that I thought would please the label. Mm-hmm. I was like listening to the radio and then kind of trying to write songs that were like a knockoff of the radio. And I caught myself because I could tell that no one was asking me explicitly, like, we need a radio song or we need a love song. Mm-hmm. Nobody said those words. But there was just this, like, we're going to just give you some more time to write. We're going to give you some more time before we go into the studio. And I'm like, I have all these songs. I'm like, ready to go. I knew what they were waiting for. Yeah,
3: Something different.
2: Something different. Yeah. Something not like what you already have. So I was listening to the radio a lot, and then I kind of caught myself. And this was this fear of, like, selling out, that there was going to be some part of me that, like, that got lost in the machine of the industry. Mm-hmm. I caught myself and I literally said a prayer. And I was like, please, God, help me remember myself. Like, help me remember the reason I started doing this, my love of music, my love of songwriting, my love of storytelling. Like, help me remember where I started. And that song, like, kind of arrived. And so when I got all that validation, mm-hmm, for the song, yeah, to me, it was like a surrogate for getting validation for that little motivator. Huh. That sense of, like, you go to the deepest, truest place in yourself and you write for that.
3: And you stay there.
2: And you
3: that
2: stay
3: is where
2: there.
3: You live. Yeah.
2: And whatever comes, mm-hmm, because of it or not because of it, that place is sort of like unimpeachable.
3: Yeah. And it has served you well.
2: It has served it me seems. Really well. Yeah, it really has. Which doesn't mean, you know, I've definitely made things that I'm more or less proud of over the years, but, like, that feeling of what I'm after has really not changed. That it's like, I am really interested in being, in telling the truth, in telling the truth about myself, in telling the truth about the world. I really, really want to. And I want to be someone who can be trusted to do so. Mm-hmm.
3: Okay, last one in this round. One, two, or three?
2: One.
3: Are you good at releasing control?
2: No. No. No. No.
3: Think about,
2: like,
3: it again.
2: Can I think about, yeah. I am getting better. I'm getting better at it. It is hard.
3: In what way? I mean, I can make an assumption that it's in the songwriting crafting process, but does that extend to other parts of your life? The control.
2: That's thing? Where I'm not really that good at releasing control, because I'm not that interested in what other people have to say. I'm just like, I don't want your input on this. I know what I want it to be. Mm-hmm. But it's in other places. Like, getting married was an interesting, like, it was an interesting experience to watch this play out.
3: Okay.
2: Where it's like, I'm 46. We got married last year in October. We've been together for like 10 years. And at a certain point, I mean, I used to, when I was young, very young, I was like, oh, I'm going to be married when I'm 26. and I'm going to have kids by 28. And I just had a very

0: It's like 28, and I just had a very, and then you get older, and like your life changes shape, and your sense of yourself changes shape, and you start to ask yourself, like, I don't know if I really, is this what I want? Do I really, do I care? Do I actually really care about being married? Mm. I'm not sure.
1: Yeah.
0: So the questions come up. And then, you know, when I began my relationship with my current husband, Joe, my current husband.
1: You only have one.
0: Sorry. Okay. but when we began, you know, seeing each other, and then I started to feel this, I was like, oh, I think it would be nice. I think it would be nice to be married. I think it would be nice to have children. I think it would, like, all of these things started to feel very true and very organic. But the wedding is a trip.
1: Oh, no, it's the worst.
0: It's a trip. But it was like, what can you let go of?
1: Yeah.
0: When you, I mean, it's not so dissimilar to this thing about the songwriting where it's like, can you just stay with the thing that's the most true? And the thing that's the most true is that I really love this person.
1: Yeah.
0: And I want the whole day to just be a reflection of how much I love this person. Mm-hmm. That it, I mean, people gave us great advice where it's like, really don't sweat the small stuff. Mm-hmm. And so for a big part of it, I didn't sweat a lot of the small stuff.
1: You let it go.
0: And it was great.
1: Yeah.
0: Yeah.
1: We're at round three.
0: Oh, I could do this all day.
1: Me too.
0: Mostly because I'm talking about myself.
1: And another thing about me.
0: And another thing that I think the world should know about me.
1: If you're just tuning in, this is Wild Card from NPR, the show where cards control the conversation. I'm Rachel Martin, and my guest today is musician Sarah Bareilles. And it's time for Sarah to pick the next card.
0: Okay. Beliefs.
1: One, two, or three?
0: Two.
1: Two. Do you prefer mystery or certainty?
0: Oh, God. That is such a hard question. I think now I prefer mystery. I mean, I think I'm more comfortable in certainty. But I prefer, when I really think about, like, what does my soul want?
1: Yeah.
0: The mystery. I think in everything. That there's, it's so laughable that we think we get it.
1: Yeah.
0: We, like, have anything figured out. We're so silly for thinking that. I love that you can know someone your whole life and there's things you don't, you still don't know, that we are infinite to each other. Mm-hmm. I think that's really mysterious. I think awe, that sense of awe is in nature, in beauty, in art. That is mysterious. Music is mysterious to me. I think that the things that make the biggest impact on making my life better have more to do with mystery than certainty.
1: Yeah. They don't fit into boxes. They defy kind of definition. You say that now you're in a place where you appreciate the mystery. Was that not you before? I guess I'm just trying to understand who, if you feel like you're better at it now, more comfortable in it, what did it look like when you weren't?
0: Anxious. Deeply, deeply anxious about anything that would show up that I couldn't either understand or... I'm thinking about lots of times, you know, as a young artist on tour, I mean, a lot of times my anxiety would play out in terms of my relationship to my body or what I looked like or like a kind of a rigidity that would come about. I don't know what the, I don't know what I look like on the camera. Like I don't have a sense of what that is. So I don't feel like I can be free. And I just think over time that has, I maybe just got a little boring or like too, it's just too hard to care about that stuff for too long.
1: It takes up too much time.
0: It really does.
1: Okay. Next three. One, two, or three.
0: Will you choose one? Choose the next one.
1: Mm. I'm going to ask this one. Have you made peace with mortality?
0: No.
1: No. No. That's actually not what I thought you were going to say.
0: Yeah. No. I am at peace with the fact that it happens. I know that it happens. But
1: do you have anticipatory sadness over it?
0: Yeah.
1: Yeah.
0: It just makes me think about gas.

0: 7 because he just was like, I just want more time.
1: Yeah, more.
0: Yeah.
1: Yeah.
0: It's like, oh my God, there's so much to love.
1: Yeah.
0: Just wish I had more time. Yeah. I'm not dying anyone. I'm fine. But yeah, I don't know. I don't think I'm at peace with it yet.
1: Yeah. No.
0: Don't kill me yet.
1: No. Also, your grief is still too raw, yeah. I think. Those losses are still very recent. Yeah, and you're still missing them.
0: Are you at peace with mortality?
1: I am sort of at peace with that.
0: Wow.
1: I'm always greedy. We're all greedy. Yeah. I want more. There's so many things I want to do. I just, yeah.
0: Yeah.
1: You want more.
0: Totally.
1: But I don't feel, I was very scared of it after my mom died. Mm. I was like really scared. I was like going to the doctor all the time and crying on the doctor's table. Yeah. She's like, there's nothing I can do for you, but here's the number of a therapist.
0: Yeah. Totally. Yeah.
1: But I do think in time, you know.
0: What I know to be true is that I have loved my life.
1: Yeah.
0: So like in that way, I do feel like I'm at peace. Like, and Gavin and I used to talk about this. Like if you're on your plane and you hit some turbulence, you're like, you know what? If it goes down, it was great. I loved it. I just loved being here. What a lucky thing that I got to be here at all.
1: Yeah.
0: Yeah. Last one. There's no death in these cards. I'm just going to tell you right now.
1: Okay, great. Well, might as well take a break.
0: Two or three.
1: How about three?
0: Three.
1: Oh, what do you look forward to when you're older?
0: Oof.
1: When you think about you in like 20, 30 years, what's going to be cool about that besides still being alive?
0: I know. Besides still being alive, I think I look forward to what else I can shed about my own insecurities. Like what I'm curious to meet who I will become. Mm-hmm. Because, yeah, I think I'm doing some decent work in terms of trying to lay the groundwork for, like, how else can I just feel free to be with myself and love the people I'm with? I love the idea of growing old with Joe. He's got a really bad back. Like, I'm just like, am I going to have to, like, carry him places? But I love the idea. I hope I have a child. Yeah. I hope I have, you know, a Christmas with a family. Like, you know, those are the things that sort of percolate. But really the thing is like getting to know myself even more of who I think I am becoming. Mm. That feels like interesting and exciting to me. And like, are we going to be here or is AI actually going to kill us?
1: Oh my God. I can't wait to find out.
0: I said to my sister the other night, I was like, okay, I know it's terrible, the idea that we're all going to die from it. But isn't it interesting,
1: so interesting
0: that we're here? Like, if I am going to if there is going to be the end of civilization, I'm kind of happy I get to see it.
1: Right.
0: I mean, it will be terrible. I don't want it to happen.
1: No.
0: I know I'm being a little bit glib about a very terrifying, awful thing, but I'm just like, you know, when you look at them sort of meta, you're just like, if the world's going to end, kind of interesting to be in the cast of characters that's here when it does.
1: Okay, Sarah Bareilles, we end the show the same way every time with a trip in our memory time machine.
0: Okay.
1: In the time machine, you revisit one moment from your past. It's not a moment you want to change anything about. It's just a moment you'd like to linger in a little longer. What moment do you choose?

go by, and that kind of, I feel like when you sink into kind of a passive state, but continue to allow yourself to be stimulated by movement and new things that you're seeing, that encourages a wandering mind that's a little different than the one that emerges from daydreaming while stationary.

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7: I'm Windsor Johnston with these headlines. President Trump is in Ireland for a two-day visit where he's holding talks with the country's president and prime minister. Trump said he would love to see Northern Ireland leave the United Kingdom and unite with the Republic of Ireland. He's also attending the Irish Open at his family's golf resort in Doonbeg. A drone attack has forced Saudi Arabia to close one of its most important oil pipelines. The shutdown comes as Iranian-backed Houthi rebels expand their control near a vital Red Sea shipping route. The Federal Reserve will decide whether to raise interest rates when it meets next week. The latest report on inflation may play a role in the central bank's decision. I'm Windsor Johnston, NPR News in Washington.

0: This is Weekend Edition from NPR News. I'm Scott Simon.
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0: 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Hi, I'm Daniel Thompson.
1: And I'm Brandon Gray. 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
0: It sure is, Brand. Coming up this hour, we'll quiz you on renowned poets from history, debut original poetry about popular movies, and strike a chord with a game pitting poetry against pop songs. We'll also speak with an educator about the impact of art in our lives.
1: 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That's 803-470-6347. 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
0: We're talking poetry this week. We're talking movies. We're talking culture. All that and more on this hour of Who, What, When, right after this.
2: Live from NPR News in Washington, I'm Janine Herbst. President Trump says he'd love it if Northern Ireland, now a part of the UK, reunites with its southern neighbor. He made the comment at the start of a two-day visit to Ireland. This morning he met with the Irish Taoiseach, or Prime Minister, in Dublin. NPR's Franco Ordonez reports Trump's had tensions with European leaders over trade and military defense.
3: Ireland is not a member of NATO. It's militarily neutral. And it's because of that, it has been able to avoid some of the tensions that Trump has had with NATO allies over burden sharing and support for the U.S. Daniel Mulhall, who served as Ireland's ambassador to the U.S. during Trump's first administration, told me that the military neutrality gives Ireland a different angle to deal with Trump than much of the rest of Europe.
2: NPR's Franco Ordonez traveling with the president. Trump's now on the West Coast to watch the Irish Open at his golf course. Mail-in voting for midterm elections are underway in some states, including Alabama, North Carolina, and Wisconsin. This as election officials wait for a Supreme Court ruling on President Trump's push for new restrictions, as NPR's Hansi Lo Wang reports.
4: The Supreme Court is deciding whether to allow the U.S. Postal Service to refuse to deliver mail-in ballots to voters in states where election officials do not turn over voter lists to the mailing agency and do not have certain barcodes on their ballot envelopes. We should note USPS is a financial supporter of NPR. A federal judge blocked those requirements after finding the Postal Service has no authority to impose them. Tammy Patrick of the National Association of Election Officials says many voters can prepare now.
5: No matter what has changed in your state or how you decide you want to go and vote, make a plan early. And don't wait until the last day of the polls.
4: Still, Patrick says the USPS plan would put some voters at risk of losing the ability to exercise their right to vote, including many disabled voters and those living in places without polling sites. Hansi Lo Wang, NPR News.
2: India is hosting the BRICS summit this weekend with the presidents of Russia, China, and Iran. The group brings together 11 major emerging markets and developing countries to give them a voice to counter the West. NPR's Omkar Kandikar has more.
6: Today, it has expanded to include nearly a dozen countries and represents around half the world's population. The bloc was created in 2009 to collaborate on political, economic, and security issues. But analysts say their internal rivalries and differences on the recent wars in Ukraine and Iran have stymied progress. One thing they do agree on, reducing dependence on the US dollar for trade. And this year, India plans to push for a special BRICS currency. President Trump has previously threatened 100% tariffs if they try to replace the dollar. The White House hasn't commented on this year's summit yet. Omkar Khandekar, NPR News, New Delhi.
2: You're listening to NPR News. In New York, there's a grand piano available for anyone to play. It's in a transit hub across from the World Trade Center Memorial. NPR's Jennifer Vanesco reports it's there thanks to an organization that was founded following the 9/11 attacks.
7: Sing for Hope has placed over 700 pianos around the world in public spaces. The organization started as a way to connect with others devastated by 9/11. Camille Zamora and Monica Yunus were opera students at Juilliard in New York City at the time. Yunus says a firehouse around the corner lost 12 first responders, but for a time there was hope some might return.
8: So what do? We brought some friends together in the days after, went and sang for that firehouse, for the people that were still waiting.
7: Zamora and Yunus went from community sing-alongs to programming that now includes arts classes, cultural advocacy, and wellness programs. They say it's all about creating a civic infrastructure to encourage connection and community through the arts. Jennifer Venasco, NPR News, New York.
2: The Atlantic hurricane season is unusually quiet this year. And as of today, it's the longest start to a season in the Atlantic without a hurricane since the satellite era began. And that's a record. It's thanks to a strong El Nino, which disrupts storm formation over that ocean. No hurricanes have formed yet, and only 5 weak tropical storms have appeared. The Pacific Ocean, though, is experiencing increased storm activity. I'm Janine Herbst, and you're listening to NPR News from Washington.
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0: From South Carolina Public Radio, this is Who, What, When, an hour of history, games, and trivia. Hi, I'm Daniel Thompson.
1: And I'm Brandon Gray. Shall I compare thee to a water's day? Oof. Who art more lovely and when perit? That's right, you guessed it.
0: Sure
1: our topic
0: did.
1: This week is poetry.
0: Nailed it, Brand. Coming up, we'll test your knowledge of iconic poets, read some of my original poetry about famous movies, and perform some absolute bars that will have you asking, is this a verse or is it a verse? We'll also speak with an educator about the impact sharing poetry has on relationships.
1: If you'd like to join us for these games, call or text us at 803-470-6347. That's 803-470-6347. 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You'll get a chance to earn the title of Who, What, When Chamber of the Week. And most importantly, perhaps take home something that is, I think, just as beautiful as poetry, the Who, What, When fanny pack.
0: That's right, Brandon. I'm glad you started our episode with that little William Shakespeare quote, because I've got a story for us today that is quite Shakespearean. And let me start by asking you a question. Was this the face that launched 1,000 ships and burnt the topless towers of Ilium?
1: So, Dan, I'm going to be honest with you. I'm not sure how to begin answering that, I'm just throwing it back to you,
0: pal. I thought that might be the case. And that's okay, Bran, because it's really more of a rhetorical question anyway. What I just asked you is an off-quoted line from Christopher Marlowe's play, Dr. Faustus. It's spoken by the titular character, a German scholar who makes a deal with the devil, as he sees a demon he summoned from hell disguised as Helen of Troy.
1: Yeah, I wouldn't have guessed that. And this is related to Shakespeare, you say?
0: As a matter of fact, it is, Bran. You can think of Elizabethan poet Christopher Marlowe, who went by Kit, as your favorite poet's favorite poet.
1: Oh.
0: That's because many historians cite him as one of Shakespeare's major influences. Some suggest he may have even co-written one of Shakespeare's plays.
1: Fascinating, Dan. But why is this the first time I'm hearing about him? Shouldn't we be talking about Marlowe a lot more nowadays?
0: Oh, you're preaching to the choir, Bran. One of the main reasons we don't hear so much about Kit Marlowe is because he tragically died at the age of 29.
1: Oh, no.
0: But he did leave behind a legacy of numerous acclaimed plays, beautifully crafted poems, and a vast array of conspiracy theories.
1: Did you say conspiracy theories?
0: I did.
1: You have my attention, Dan. Please elaborate on that last point.
0: I thought you might like that, Bran. As intriguing as Marlowe's poetry is, his life might be even more fascinating. Uh-huh. Not only is he known for his contributions as a writer, but he's also remembered as a spy, a blasphemer, and an all-around man of intrigue.
1: Oh, Dan, I'm going to need you to walk me through this.
0: Let's start from the top. Christopher Marlowe was born in 1564 in Canterbury, England. Despite humble beginnings, he received a full-ride scholarship to the University of Cambridge as a young man. After earning a bachelor's degree in 1584, he went on to get a Master of Arts degree. And here's where the story gets murky.
1: Uh-oh.
0: Cambridge refused to award the master's degree at first, claiming Marlowe had neglected his studies and perhaps even even defected to Roman Catholicism,
13: whoa,
0: a blasphemous offense in 16th century Protestant England. However, the university changed its tune after receiving a letter signed by members of Queen Elizabeth's Privy Council,
13: wow,
0: advocating on Marlowe's behalf. The letter stated that, quote, in all his actions, he had behaved himself orderly and discreetly, whereby he had done Her Majesty good service and deserved to be rewarded for his faithful dealing.
13: Sure.
0: Marlowe was given his master's degree in 1587 and then moved to London to begin his career as a writer.
14: So this service Marlowe had done for Her Majesty, is that the espionage that you mentioned, Dan?
0: That is certainly the theory, Bran. Some posit that Marlowe was involved in the overthrow of a coup plot organized by expat Roman Catholics, which would explain the rumors about him converting to Catholicism flying around.
14: That's pretty intense, Dan.
0: It is, and his connection to the crown likely continued after he arrived in London. At the same time, he was writing groundbreaking works like Edward II, Dr. Faustus, and the epic but sadly unfinished Hero and Leander. He was also brushing up against the law. In 1589, he was arrested because of a fatal fight he had with his neighbors.
14: Wow.
0: While he did go to jail briefly, he was released and acquitted quickly. A few years later, he was arrested for counterfeiting coins,
13: whoa,
0: and yet he was never charged nor imprisoned. You can see how these situations give a lot of credence to the spy theory.
14: Well, either a spy or he was wily enough to trick the police.
0: Whatever it was, Bran, his luck with the law did eventually run out. In 1593, his friend, former roommate, and fellow writer Thomas Kidd offered Marlowe's name to authorities as a heretic and blasphemer. Some historians say Kidd was tortured for information, which would explain the betrayal of a close friend.
14: Yeah.
0: And sadly, we'll never know the full story because Marlowe died before standing trial.
14: Very tragic, Dan. And he mentioned that he died quite young. Do we have the details of his death?
0: Funny you should ask that, Bran, about death. Like everything else in Marlowe's life, there are competing accounts of his final moments.
14: Thought there might be.
0: Some claim an assailant accidentally killed him in a drunken bar fight. The more interesting versions of events include that his murder was arranged by another spy, a jealous lover, an atheist accomplice, or just someone who hated his writing.
14: That would be the absolute worst kind of critic.
0: It sure would, Bran. But most dramatically, some theorize that Marlowe faked his death to escape his trial and potential execution. While all of these are juicy stories, I'm sad to say, we may never know the truth of Marlowe's death. But one thing we know for sure is that he lived for the drama.
14: He was there for it in real life and on the page. Thank you, Dan, for a little history lesson.
0: I'm happy to help, Bran. Now I think it's time for us to get to our contestants and today's games.
14: Let's introduce them now. Contestant number one, what's your name and where are you from?
15: My name is Carlos Aber.
0: All right, where are you from, Carlos?
15: I'm from Sumter, South Carolina.
0: Sumter, South Carolina. How you feeling about poetry this week, Carlos?
15: I'm feeling good. I like a poem or two.
0: He likes a poem or
14: Who's
0: two.
14: Who's your favorite poet?
15: Probably Edgar Allan Poe.
0: Yeah. His last name's Poet. It's right there. Caller number two, let's meet you now. What's your name? Where are you from?
16: Hey, my name is Will, and I'm from Charleston, South Carolina.
0: From Charleston, South Carolina. Will, how do you feel about poetry as a topic for a trivia quiz show this morning?
16: You know, I have done a little bit recently in my classes, but my biggest knowledge of it comes from the Where the Sidewalk Ends book.
0: Oh, sure. Shel Silverstein.
14: Sure.
0: Shout out Shel Silverstein for
14: there you
0: sure.
14: Go. Very good.
0: I love that.
14: You got a favorite poet, Will?
16: Can I say Julian Casablancas of The Strokes?
14: Actually, you can't. But thanks for asking. I appreciate that.
16: Other than that, off the top of my head, I cannot.
14: Okay.
0: South Carolinians Carlos and Will, thank you for joining us today. We'll be starting out with a little game called Hot Tub Rhyme Machine.
14: Will and Carlos, the Hot Tub Rhyme Machine is made up of multiple choice questions about poetry and poets. Pick the right answer and you have secured yourself a point.
0: Carlos, the first question in Hot Tub Rhyme Machine goes to you. You might not think the Iliad and the Odyssey are poems, but these 8th century BC stories about the hero's journey written by this man fit the bill and are known as foundational epic poems that have been borrowed from for millennia. Is that A, Arctinius, B, Homer, or C, Madeline of Miller?
15: I want to say it's Homer.
0: He wants to say it's Homer. Is he going to say it? I believe he is. That means he's correct. All right, Will, the board is yours. Carlos just got his first question right. A chance to tie it up. We're playing Hot Tub Rhyme Machine. Some poetry trivia for you. Here we go.
13: Known as the father of the Italian language, this early Renaissance poet authored the Divine Comedy, an epic poem mapping realms of the afterlife while not being nearly as funny as the title would suggest. Is that A, Dante Alighieri, B, Daniel Rossetti, or C, Boccaccio?
16: Ooh, Italy's not my specialty. Dante sounds familiar and more of that time period. I don't know about the third sounds like a type of cured meat.
13: Yep. And B, it's like a bread meat combo.
16: B, I just don't trust in my soul, so I'm going to say A.
13: Yeah. He doesn't trust it in his soul, and his soul is not leading him astray. Amen. It's Dante Alighieri.
14: There you go.
13: That is correct, and Will is on the board.
14: Dude, what does it say about me that while you were starting the question, I thought it was going to be known as the father of the Italian sausage?
13: That's Boccaccio.
14: 100%, brother.
13: Here we go, Carlos. Board's back to you. Let's see if you can keep the good times rolling here on Hot Tub Rhyme Machine. Some poetry trivia for you. Her celebrated poem, first published in 1983, I Know Why the Caged Bird Sings, is an absolute classic. But this author's impact on culture exceeded far beyond those lines, reaching areas of not just literature, but civil rights and a voice for the marginalized. Is that A, Toni Morrison, B, Zora Neale Hurston, or C, Maya Angelou?
15: The second name doesn't sound familiar at all. The first name...
14: Okay.
15: Sounds slightly familiar, but that third name, I know more than both of those. So I'm just going to go with what's comfortable. I'm going to say Maya Angelou.
13: What's comfortable is Maya Angelou because Maya Angelou is correct. Zora Neale Hurston wrote Their Eyes Were Watching God, 1937. Right.
14: There you go.
13: Maya Angelou, more contemporary than that.
14: Very good.
13: All right, Will, board's back to you. Carlos is 2-for-2. Let's see what you can do here on your next round of poetry trivia on our game Hot Tub Rhyme Machine. Here we go. This poet, essayist, and journalist of the 19th century followed in the footsteps of transcendentalist author Emerson and self-published his now legendary Leaves of Grass,
14: ooh,
13: which was only topped possibly by his ode to the fallen Abraham Lincoln in O Captain, My Captain. Is that A, Henry David Thoreau, B, Walt Whitman, or C, David Cross?
16: Ooh, I have some recognition of those names.
14: Okay.
16: I don't have a recognition of that piece of work of his by name. Can I say Henry Thoreau?
13: You can say Henry Thoreau, but that would be incorrect. We're looking for Julian Casablancas. We're looking for Walt Whitman, Will. Whitman.
14: David Cross, is that the Arrested Development guy?
13: That's Tobias Bluth from Arrested Development.
14: Very good.
13: Yeah, Mr. Show, that's who he is. But he sounded like he could be
14: he
13: that.
14: He does, yes.
13: I was kind of hoping somebody would choose him at all. It would have been fun.
14: It would have been great.
13: Carlos, a chance to take an early commanding lead here in our first round of poetry trivia, a game called Hot Tub Rhyme Machine. Here's your next question. A prominent English romantic poet of the 19th century, his venerated works are mostly odes, like To a Nightingale or To a Grecian Urn. But he also wrote ballads and sonnets as well. Is that A, John Keats, B, Alfred Lord Tennyson, or C, Walter de la Mare?
15: Ooh. Okay. Third name, you said English poet, right?
13: I did.
15: The first name almost sounds like too modern to me. I don't know if that's crazy or not, but it sounds like someone I would be able to meet now. I feel like this person.
14: Yeah, you're getting lunch with John Keats later. John Keats.
13: JK.
14: JK.
15: I feel like the third name, I don't know if that would be English or not. So I want to say the second name that you said.
13: Alfred Lord Tennyson.
14: Alfred Lord's very...
13: Alfred Lord Tennyson is the most British of those
14: 100%.
13: For sure. But it is incorrect, Carlos. And we're looking for the boy that you're late to meet for lunch later, John Keats.
14: Okay.
13: John Keats is correct. Almost like this poetry segment's a little hard.
14: This is tricky.
13: Yeah. How many of these have you known, Bram?
14: Zero.
13: Okay. Will... A chance to tie this bad boy back up. We're talking poetry trivia here on Who, What, When. The door is wide open. This sometimes terrifying romantic and gothic poet's reputation preceded him on the East Coast. And while his short stories like Mask of Red Death and The Telltale Heart gave nightmares, his poetic masterpieces The Raven and Annabel Lee showed just how prolific he really was. Is that A, Nathaniel Hawthorne, B, Charles Dickens, or C, Edgar Allan Poe?
16: You know, I think I do know this through my dad, who is his favorite restaurant in Charleston named after this poet. And I believe it is C. Edgar Allan Poe.
13: C. Edgar Allan Poe is correct.
14: Shout out Will's dad.
13: Shout out Will's dad.
14: Shout out Carlos's favorite poet.
13: Carlos's favorite poet. Yeah, the question going to Will, obviously. It's 2-2. It's tied back up now.
14: I would have got that one right.
13: You'd have gotten that one right. Yeah. Good. I'm glad. Carlos, your next question here on Hot Tub Rhyme Machine starts right now. If there were two possible paths for this American poet known for his realistic depictions of rural New England, then he certainly took the one less traveled by, as his most famous poem would suggest. But don't discount some of his lesser known works, such as Ghost House, A Late Walk, and Stars. Is that A, Robert Frost, B, Ezra Pound, or C, Edward Thomas?
15: I don't think it's Ezra Pound. That's like the most name. I just don't think it is. You know, I want to go with Robert Frost just because that name sounds very familiar.
13: He's going to go with Robert Frost, and that is correct.
14: Very good. Using the familiarity trick there. That's very good. Robert Frost wrote A Fault in Our Stars.
13: Nope, just the poem Stars.
14: Got
13: John
14: it.
13: John Green.
14: Okay.
13: Fault in
14: Got
13: the
14: it.
13: Stars.
14: Okay.
13: Not
14: good.
13: A poem, also. Also, for anyone listening at home that really knows their poetry, he also wrote a poem called If. That's why it was in all caps and emphasized by the name.
14: So yeah, for those of you that are
13: shout out to
14: reading along at home, If was capitalized.
13: If, no, I said it with emphasis.
14: Yes.
13: That's right. Carlos has taken the lead back 3-2. Will, a chance to tie this thing back up. Here's your next clue, some poetry trivia. What poet is this? To our knowledge, neither a grouch nor untamed, this late 19th century Irish author, poet, and playwright probably peaked with his novel, The Picture of Dorian Gray, and his comedy, The Importance of Being Earnest. But his poems, like The Sphinx, also hold up. Is that A, George Bernard Shaw, B, Aubrey Beardsley, or C, Oscar Wilde?
16: Ooh. Okay. Let's see, where is this from? Irish, you said?
13: Irish, yes.
16: Okay, and Aubrey Beardsley, that sounds good. But I know Beard, fun fact, I have a family name of Beard, and I don't think we have a little Irish though. I'm going off the roots of the last names, but C, I know, rings a bell, so I'm going to switch to C and say C.
13: C rings a bell. He's going to switch to C. C is Oscar Wilde, and that is correct.
16: Let's go.
13: I thought for all the world he was picking B.
14: I love that, though.
13: He did a full Irish name thing. Yeah.
14: Dan, I was going to do a whole bit here about whether or not Oscar and Olivia Wilde are related. I did a quick Google. Turns out Olivia Wilde's last name's not actually Wilde, but she uses that as her stage name because of her love of Oscar Wilde.
13: Wow.
14: There you go.
13: My goodness. Carlos and Will, both here tied 3-3 in the poetry week.
14: It's big.
13: Who, what, when? It's a big week. Poetry week we look forward to every year, starting this year. Carlos,
14: put it on the calendar.
13: The next question, your last of the round. Here it comes. Not to be confused with a certain billionaire that has since copyrighted this guy's name, this early 20th century poet blended high culture with fragmented long-form poetry and writing, leading to his most notable works, The Four Quartets, The Wasteland, and The Hollow Men. Is that A, F. Scott Fitzgerald, B, Wallace Stevens, or C, T.S. Eliot?
15: Ooh. Let's see. Copyrighted his name. I've never heard of a billionaire who copyrighted anyone's name, so I'm not going to even try and like dig into that. Let's see. I don't think it's B. I really don't. I don't know why. I just don't think it's B.
14: I get it, man.
15: Like, you know, out of those two names, I think the one that sounds the most trademarkable will probably be A.
13: A. F. Scott Fitzgerald. Incorrect. Have you ever heard of Taylor Swift, Carlos? Taylor Swift has 21 trademark registrations for the initials TS.
14: Oh, there you go.
13: If you can believe it.
14: Also a billionaire.
13: Which is crazy.
14: Yeah.
13: Because Toy Story got to advertise TS only because she sang a song in the movie.
14: How about that?
13: Insanity. T.S. Eliot is who we were looking
14: for. There you go.
13: That's right. All right.
14: Very
13: Will,
14: good.
13: A chance to end the round one up and take the lead here on our poetry week on Who, What, When. We're playing a game called Hot Tub Rhyme Machine.
14: I forgot that was the title.
13: Trivia. Here's your last question. Considered one of the most influential American poets of the 19th century, this Massachusetts-born author introduced new uses of capitalization, slant rhymes, and dashes into her poetry, with only 10 of her poems published in her lifetime, while the rest of her nearly 1,800 poems were discovered posthumously.
14: Wow.
13: Is that A, Sylvia Plath, B, Emily Dickinson, or C, E.E. Cummings?
16: Hmm. You said 1,800?
14: Yeah, 1,800s.
13: Yeah.
16: Time where maybe that wasn't super socially acceptable to be a writer. I'm going to go with Emily Dickinson.
13: He's going to go with Emily Dickinson, and in the last question of the round, he does take the lead. That is correct.
14: There he is. How about that?
13: What a game we have going. That's tough round.
14: That's a crazy fact. So she had 1,790
13: almost 1,790 poems.
14: Trash.
13: No. They found them.
14: Oh, they're good.
13: And a lot. Yeah, they found
14: trash
13: them.
14: Poems.
13: They weren't trash. It's just, I don't know if you know this, in the 1800s, a little bit more difficult for women to get published than men, if you can believe it.
14: I heard that you said they're trash, so.
13: I did not.

0: 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I'm Brandon Gray here with my buddy Daniel Thompson, and this week our topic is poetry. 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
1: Nice. Our contestants, Carlos and Will, both had a strong first round. It's clear that neither of these players are going gentle into that good night. 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
0: That's coming up right after this break here on Who What When.

0: President Trump threw a convention in Dallas to rally Republicans ahead of the midterms. 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Some in the GOP are worried that their own campaigns are sunk if the president keeps putting himself in the spotlight. I'm David Greene. 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
6: Welcome back to Who, What, When, an hour of history, games, and trivia. I'm Daniel Thompson here with my co-host, Brandon Gray. And this week, our topic is poetry.
7: And before our next quiz, a reminder that you can be a contestant on a future episode of Who, What, When. 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
6: Tell them Brand sent you. Right now, Brand, South Carolinians Will and Carlos are vying for the title of Champion of the Week. We'll see who comes out on top in a game we're calling Haiku What Win.
7: I love that name. A haiku, of course, is a form of poetry that consists of three lines. The first has five syllables, the second seven, and then back to five syllables for the final line. We've written some haikus of our own, all of which describe the plots of popular movies. Carlos and Will, you'll take turns guessing which movies have turned into verse. And don't worry, we have three of them to choose from for each poem.
6: Carlos, are you ready to play a little haiku what win?
8: Absolutely.
6: All right, here we go. A favor right now? Corleone's got a wedding. Cannoli can stay.
7: Wow.
6: Is that A, Baby's Day Out, B, Goodfellas, or C, The Godfather?
8: I think that's The Godfather just based on Corleone.
6: He thinks it's The Godfather based just on Corleone, and he is correct.
7: Yeah. I like the slight there, which is everything else was unhelpful.
6: I know, right?
7: You worked so hard on it.
6: I worked so hard. He listened to one word. Cannoli can stay. Could I put leave the cannoli? Yeah, but that's a real line from the movie, and I'm writing real poetry here, and I stand on business. Also, a favor right now. All right, Will, he got that right. He tied it up. Your first clue here on Haiku What Win, a poem in haiku form that I've crafted myself. Here we go. Dad is my uncle. The villain's really my dad. I kiss my sister? A, Wizard of Oz. B, Lord of the Rings. C, Star Wars.
9: You know what? Because the first one, I was lost for a sec. Because I forgot the uncle part. But the sister kissing and father, yeah, I have to go Star Wars.
6: He's got to go Star Wars, and he is correct.
7: Yeah.
6: It is Star Wars. Really proud of that one. A lot of dad, uncle stuff going on. That's right. He retakes the lead 5-4. What are we playing, Brad? We're playing Haiku What Win.
7: We sure are, Dan. And one person, potentially, is going to move on to the final round. The stakes are our,
6: stakes are high.
7: So high, Dan.
6: So high. You could tell already that they both feel more comfortable with
7: it does
6: movie
7: seem
6: trivia.
7: That way, yes.
6: That's right. It's Haiku What Win, where I'm writing the poems here on Poetry Week, putting my poems right up there next to Poe and Dickinson, where they belong.
7: That's exactly right.
6: Carlos, your next question here on Haiku What Win starts right now. On the run with cash, this hotel looks nice and safe. Is that Bates guy weird? Is that A, Raging Bull, B, Psycho, or C, 2001, A Space Odyssey?
8: Well, I know it's definitely not A Space Odyssey.
6: Okay.
8: If I had to say it, it's Psycho. I've seen that movie like three times.
6: You do have to say it.
7: Yeah,
6: you do. So have to say are you going it. With Psycho?
8: Yeah, Psycho.
6: He's going with Psycho, and he is correct. All right, they're locked in here.
7: Uh-huh.
6: They're locked in here.
7: This is going to be a good one.
6: See if I can trip them up.
7: Okay.
6: We'll see what happens. Will, it's a tie ball game. The board's back to you. It's Poetry Week here on Who, What, When. We're playing Haiku, What, When. These are movie plots told in haiku form. Here we go. Jets and Sharks, oh my. Tony and Maria love a Sondheim classic. Is that A, West Side Story, B, Les Miserables, or C, In the Heights?
9: Although I have to say Les Mis is one of my favorite musicals, and I also grew up watching that with my dad, it is West Side Story.
6: It is West Side Story. He is correct. Shout out Will's dad.
7: For the second time, I got to be honest, Will. If one of my kids comes on this show one day, I hope they shout out their dad as
6: twice.
7: Much as you do. I really
6: restaurant and
7: as
6: and
7: a father, I really appreciate what you're doing here.
6: Yeah, it's good stuff, dude. All right, you got the lead back again, Carlos from Sumter, South Carolina. The board's back to you. We're playing a little haiku. What when? Listen to this haiku about a movie. See if you can guess the movie. Here we go. Calm in Amity. Looks like blood in the water. Need a bigger boat. Is that A, Open Water, B, Deep Blue Sea, C, Jaws?
8: Shout out my mom for showing me this movie a long time ago. It's Jaws.
7: All right.
6: It is Jaws, and that is correct. My kids are begging to watch Jaws.
7: Yeah, it could be the poster that you have in your living room, Dan, that's making them want to watch it.
6: I have a framed actual theatrical release poster of Jaws in my living room. That's who I am as a human being. Will, the board's back to you. Here we go. Here's your next clue. Jimmy's stuck at home. What's that he sees in the back? Neighborhood murder? Is that A, A Clockwork Orange, B, Taxi Driver, C, Rear Window?
9: You know, I know I haven't seen this movie, but I've seen the description of it somehow, somewhere, so I note C, Rear Window.
6: See, Rear Window is correct.
7: Wow.
6: An all-time classic. Bran has seen what he believes the better version, the Shia LaBeouf Disturbia, is what he's seen.
7: Yeah. Disturbia. I got to be honest. You don't know where you know it from. If I had to guess, it'd be your father.
6: Yes. That would be my guess. Will's
7: dad
6: had
7: something
6: probably
7: to do with it.
6: All right, Carlos, the board's back to you. You're down one. We're playing Haiku What When? These movie plots in haiku form. That's how we get it to Poetry Week. Here we go. Italian Stallion, a great underdog story. A, Yo Adrian. Is that A, Rocky, B, Cinderella Man, or C, On the Waterfront?
8: Shout out when my mom rented all of these movies, so it's A, Rocky.
6: Shout out to Carlos's mom. It is A, Rocky.
7: Absolutely.
6: My kids have seen that, and they love it. It's tied once again. Will, the board is back to you. It's getting late early. We got three questions left. You get both of yours right. You're the Who, What, When champion of the week. If you miss one, opens the door back for Carlos. We're talking about poetry this week. We're talking haikus, 575, haiku, what, when. These haikus are all about movie plots. Will, here's your next question. Sand switched for idol. Henry's cheated death again. Back to the classroom. Is that A, the Maltese Falcon, B, the Temple of Doom?
9: You know, above
6: C,
9: my
6: Raiders
9: computer screen right now is a Raiders of the Lost Ark original board game that my mom gave me. Or passed down.
7: Mom.
9: So I have to say it is
6: Shout
9: Raiders
6: out
9: of
6: Will's
9: the Lost
6: mom.
9: Ark.
6: Raiders of the Lost Ark is correct. Shout out Will's mom.
7: Man, what if he was wrong on that one?
6: That would have been tough.
7: That would have been tough.
6: Is this secretly the Father and Mother's Day episode?
7: It might be.
6: The shout outs are crazy right now. I really love it.
7: I really appreciate it.
6: All right, Carlos, this is what we call in the biz a must have. It's a must get. Your last clue. Poetry Week, Who, What, When, South Carolina Public Radio. We're talking haikus, movie plots in haiku form.
7: It's
6: here
7: big.
6: We go. Doc's car needs big speed. 1.21 gigawatts. Marty saves the day. Is that A, E.T., B, Forrest Gump, C, Back to the Future?
8: You know, this question is really hard. You know, I just don't know where to start, but Someone's telling me it's Back to the Future. I don't know.
6: Really hard, but he got it right somehow. It is Back to the Future, and he has tied it
7: this once again. This is proof that the writers of that movie were thinking of Haiku What Way when they wrote it. 1.21 gigawatts being seven is amazing.
6: Yeah.
7: It's perfect.
6: It's perfect.
7: It's like they made it for this game.
6: They made it for this game. You know what they didn't make for this game?
7: What's
6: is
7: that?
6: They would say 1.21. And I had to, in the thing, Doc says, 1.21 gigawatts. And I had to figure out, I wanted it in there so bad that I just switched it.
7: All right, very good.
6: But yeah, they did. I traveled back and got it from them.
7: There you go.
6: If you can believe it. Don't tell anybody.
7: Back to the Future?
6: Yeah. We have the Who What When time machine.
7: Sometimes
6: I use it for leisure.
7: Sometimes?
6: You know what I mean?
7: Yeah. We each get one.
6: Well, it comes down to this. Carlos has 8 correct answers out of his 10 he was asked. You have 8 correct answers out of the 9 you were asked. If you get this last question right, you are Who What Win champion of the week.
7: Wow.
6: And you're going on to play for Who What Win fanny pack. It's just that simple. See if you can guess this movie based upon the plot given to you in haiku form here on Haiku What Win. Cruz defies the odds. If you choose to accept it, masks are really cool. A, Deep Impact. B, War of the Worlds.
9: Shout out these movies because I just did a rewatch of the series in the past couple months, and I believe, Ghost Protocol is the best, personally, but Mission Impossible, shout out.
6: Mission Impossible is correct, and Tom Cruise on the Burj Khalifa in Ghost Protocol is the best sequence of any Mission Impossible movie, hands down. Will, sir, from Charleston, South Carolina, thanks to Mom and Dad, you are correct, and you are moving on as our Who What Win Champion of the Week to play for a Who What Win fanny pack. Congratulations, and Carlos played a heck of a game, sir. 8 out of 10 correct answers in Poetry Week, which is tough. A valiant effort, came up one question short, but thanks for coming on Who What Win. Thanks for playing and give it your best go.
8: Of course. Thank you for having me. I had fun.

0: This is Who What When. I'm Brandon Gray here with my friend Daniel Thompson. And Dan, those haikus were so great and inspired me to write my own poem.
1: Ooh.
0: Here's a little limerick for you. Ready? There once was a man from Dublin who wanted to be on Who What When. He came on the show to quiz and impressed us all with his riz. He aced the cues and then got a fanny for his win.
1: Wow. Thank you so much, Brandon.
0: You're welcome.
1: I love that everyone is getting so into poetry.
0: I love it.
1: Our contestant, Will from South Carolina, had a perfect round just now, making him our Who What When Champion of the Week. He'll get to move on to our final round and the chance to win that sweet, sweet Who What When fanny pack.
0: But first, we'll speak with an educator about the impact poetry has had on our relationships. That and more coming up here on Who What When.

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4: 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I'm Steve Seal. 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
6: Welcome back to Who, What, When, an hour of history, games, and trivia from South Carolina Public Radio. I'm Daniel Thompson.
7: And I'm Brandon Gray, and this week we're quizzing our way through the history of poetry. And we'll get back to those games in just a few moments, but first, it's time for an educator spotlight.
6: That's right, Brand. 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He's also the host of a podcast about friendship and art called Some Marvelous Experience. Brian, welcome to Who, What, When.
8: Oh, delighted to be here.
7: We've been talking about poetry this episode, and it got me thinking about how sometimes I read a book and I go, that was nice, but sometimes I read a poem and I start sobbing. And there's a difference between those two things. What is it about poetry that can have that effect on people to really move them in such a specific way?
8: Yeah, that makes me think of something that the poet Emily Dickinson wrote about what it took for her to know that something was a poem. And what she said was she knows something's a poem when it feels like the back of her head has been taken off.
7: Oh, my God. Yeah.
8: And that's a really intense response. What is it about poetry that does that? Well, I think that a part of it is that poetry is a kind of writing that is generally drawing on the full spectrum of languages' communicative capacities, right? So that it's not just writing that is using or relying on, leaning on the, you know, the definition of words, the denotative content. It's really drawing on things like the sound of the words, the feel of the words in your mouth, the rhythm, all of those other things about language that are actually really important for determining how we're affected by things. And in a lot of the writing that we encounter, those things just aren't prioritized or they aren't important. So I think that's part of it. But the other thing, too, is that there's a tradition of poetry, lyric poetry in particular, that really is interested, I think, in capturing the subjective experience of individuals, that it's really about trying to get to the heart of what it feels like to be a person. Mm. And there can be something just really profound about having the experience of encountering in a poem a feeling that maybe you've had yourself, but you had never really put words to, and then to recognize it and to see it expressed in a way that is really resonant.
7: How do you feel that social media and new technology in general has changed the way that we interact with poetry?
8: Yeah, that's a great question. There's a lot of anxiety these days about the death of reading, et cetera. And I share some of those worries. But there's also a sense in which in recent decades and in recent years, more people are reading poetry than ever, arguably. And a big part of that, I think, has to do with the way that poetry is able to circulate on different kinds of platforms. There's something about the portability of a poem, the way that you can read it and be moved by it and immediately share it on Facebook or on Instagram or what have you, that lets it get out into the world and circulate in new ways. And I do think that that's really shifted the ways that people interact with poetry. And I'm interested in particular in mid-20th century poets who were experimenting with what it would mean to, you know, communicate, make things with your friends, with a sort of small group of peers, that there's something really about what those poets were doing decades before there was any kind of social media that can really teach us a lot about how we interact online.
6: Yeah. Now, you mentioned your book, Relatability, Sharing and Oversharing with the New York School Poets. Can you tell us more about the New York School of Poets and what interested you specifically in exploring this idea of relatability?
8: Yeah, the New York School of Poets was a group of friends, really, who were located in New York City in the middle of the 20th century, which was really an incredibly exciting time to be in that place. And there were these poets who were participating in that and really experimenting with ways to be creative with their friends, basically. It was a moment when it was possible to surround yourself with people who you felt like were geniuses and to spend your time making art and making poetry for them and with them. And there was something really powerfully, almost utopian about that experience. The other thing that made that experience really powerful for a lot of these poets is many of them were gay men. And this was a moment when it was still very dangerous to talk about or express homosexuality in a public way. But there was the beginning of a sense that sharing those kinds of experiences was becoming possible and that those experiences could be communicable in a way that would have seemed impossible maybe a few decades prior to that.
6: Now, Brian, you also have a podcast, Some Marvelous Experience, that sounds like it would be a great companion piece to your book. Also deals with the concepts of relatability and the idea that art should be shared. Can you talk a little bit more about that, as well as just the communal experience of sharing an art?
8: Yeah, thank you. That's great. It's a good segue because that line, Some Marvelous Experience, comes from Frank O'Hara's poem, Having a Coke with You, which is a profound and beautiful piece of art that everyone should check out. The idea behind this podcast is related to what I call the general theory of relatability, which is the idea that the way not to lose an experience is to share it with someone else. And I take that to be really a kind of central lesson of art. A lot of times I think we're trained to think of art as being something that's private or like deeply individual. And there are instances in which that's the case. But it's also, I think, true that one of the best things you can do with an aesthetic experience is share it with other people. And that experiencing art becomes a way to know your friends better, to connect with people, to figure out who you are in relationship to other people, to have a conversation about a movie that sticks with you, or to try to share the reason why a poem made you sob uncontrollably with someone else.
7: I want to end with perhaps a recommendation from you for people that maybe don't think poetry is for them. Maybe they studied poetry in school and they said, it's just not for me. Is there a piece of poetry that you would recommend that people should check out? And just if you like this, poetry, it might be more for you than you think.
8: Yeah, that's a great question. I mean, I will just because I've been talking about it, really recommend O'Hara's poem, Having a Coke with You,
7: okay,
8: which is just a wonderful swoon-worthy love poem that is also really devoted to not taking itself too seriously. Mm. And yet at the same time, it's the kind of poem that if you sit with it and you think about it and you contemplate the details, you'll see that everything in it is really packed with meaning, even while it also captures this sense that it was just written off the cuff. And that's something that poetry can really do is both seem absolutely natural and spontaneous, but also in a way completely necessary. Like each word had to be the word that was chosen.
6: Dr. Brian Glavy is an associate professor of English at the University of South Carolina. He's also the host of the podcast Some Marvelous Experience and the author of the new book, Relatability, Sharing and Oversharing with the New York School of Poets. Brian, thank you so much for joining us here on Who, What, When.
8: Absolutely. It was a genuine pleasure.

0: This is Who What Win, an hour of history, games, and trivia. I'm Daniel Thompson here with my good buddy Brandon Gray. And this week, we are rhyming our way through poetry history. So the next word I'm about to say isn't a mystery.
1: Ah, very clever, Dan. And before we get to our final game, one more quick reminder that we would love for you to join us to be a contestant on a future episode of the show. Just call or text us. It's that simple. 803-470-6347. 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
1: Will from South Carolina is our champion of the week, and now this is his chance to take home his very own Who What Win fanny pack, and all that stands in his way is a game we're calling Banned or Barred.
0: Well, here is how Banned or Barred will work. I'll be reading lyrics in my best poet voice, and your job is to tell us whether the lyric comes from a song, making it banned, or from a poem, making it barred. If you can correctly identify 5 out of 8 lyrics, 5 for Fanny, you're going to be the proud owner of that Who, What, When Fanny pack.
1: All right, Will, here's your first question.
0: Shall I say I have gone at dusk through the narrow streets and watched the smoke that rises from the pipes of lonely men in shirt sleeves leaning out of windows? I should have been a pair of ragged claws scuttling across the floors of silent seas.
1: That's deep. That's deep. What a read indeed. Will, banned or barred?
2: You know, I don't think I've ever heard a band use scuttling in a song, and it would be honestly interested to hear that they did. So I'm going to say barred.
1: He's going to say barred. And he is correct.
0: Very good.
1: That is our boy Taylor Swift Elliott. Just kidding. T.S. Elliott. In the love song of J. Alfred Prufrock. He's 1 for 1. Next one coming your way. Is it banned or barred? Brand, take it away.
3: Not the needle, nor the thread. The lost decree saying nothing. That's enough for me. And at once I knew I was not magnificent. Hold far from the highway aisle. Jagged vacant, thick with ice. But I could see for miles, miles, miles.
1: Will, if you need me to read any of these again, you let me know. Is that banned or barred?
2: I am going simply banned on that one.
1: Simply banned on that one. And Will is correct again. I thought that was going to, that was a hard one. That is Bon Iver.
0: There you go.
1: With the song Holocene.
0: Yeah. Love that track.
1: Man, can we trip Will up, or is he destined to go 5 for 5 here? Seems like he knows his stuff. Is this banned or barred? Brand, take it away.
3: The birds, they sang at the break of day. Start again, I heard them say. Don't dwell on what has passed away or what is yet to be. Ah, the wars, they will be fought again. The holy dove, she will be caught again. Bought and sold and bought again. The dove is never free.
1: A dove is never free, amen.
2: Okay.
1: Will,
2: okay,
1: that, is that banned or barred?
2: This is where it gets tricky. But this sounds a bit more modern this to me for some reason, but it still has that poetry-esque. I'm going to say banned?
1: He's going to say banned, and he's correct again.
2: Really?
0: Wow.
1: That is Leonard Cohen.
0: Okay.
2: Really?
1: Leonard Cohen's song Anthem. All right, Will, is 3 for 3. He needs 2 more right for that fanny pack. He seems to be really understanding how this game works. These are tough. I thought all of those were tough so far. Is this barred or banned? Brand, take it away.
3: I'm nobody. Who are you? Then there's a pair of us. Don't tell. They'd banish us, you know. How dreary to be somebody. How public, like a frog, to tell your name, the livelong June, to an admiring bog.
1: Will, is that banned or barred?
2: 3 in a row on banned is tough. And unfortunately, I am kind of playing into your hand, maybe, but I'm going to say barred.
1: He's going to go barred. Cool. He is correct again. Emily Dickinson.
0: Wow.
1: All right. It's come down to this. You could go 5 for 5 here. It's barred or banned. It's poetry week. You have to tell me if this is a song lyric or if this is a poem. Bran, take it away.
3: I didn't have it in myself to go with grace.

0: because when I'd fight, you used to tell me I was brave. And if I'm dead to you, why are you at the wake? Cursing my name? Wishing I stayed? Look at how my tears ricochet.
1: Will, bard or band?
2: That's a lot of rhyming, which is common in poetry and bards, even also common in music and bands.
0: Common in the band, common in the bard.
1: Which one is it for a fanny pack, though, Will?
2: I want to say a band.
1: He wants to say a band.
2: I am saying a band.
1: It is a band.
0: Oh!
1: It is the aforementioned T.S., Taylor Swift. Song name was in the lyrics, My Tears Ricochet.
0: There you
1: which
0: go.
1: Means Will has 5 correct, which means Will is our champion of the week and also the proud
0: wow.
1: owner of a Who, What, When fanny pack. Will from Charleston, South Carolina, congratulations, sir. What do you have to say?
2: Thank you. And also one more shout out for my family. My sister loves Taylor Swift, so maybe subconsciously she affected me in that. I am so happy.
1: Will, thanks so much for playing. We appreciate you, and thanks for listening to Who I Win.

0: And with that, our poetry episode comes to an end. Thanks again to our contestants, Carlos and Will, and congratulations to Will for earning the title of Champion of the Week.
1: Sydney Wilcox is our production assistant, our producer is A.T. Shire, and our executive producer is Sean Birch, who loves to perch, not to lurch, but to search to ensure we don't besmirch him. I lost it there at the end, but you guys got it. Uh-huh. 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

0: I was wondering the origin of to throw someone under the bus, because, you know, it doesn't seem right for it to be someone actually throwing another person under the bus.
1: Set at a scene here when I was, like, say 15 or 16, and I'm going to a movie or something like that. My father might pull out a $10 bill and say, here's you some folding money.
2: Here's a word I just added to my vocabulary, and you might want to add it too if you don't know it. Willipus wallopus.
3: A willipus wallopus. What did the doctor say caused that?
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2: Coming up next on Away With Words.
5: Your mistake was thinking I'm a nice old lady.

0: Live from NPR News in Washington, I'm Janine Herbst. Bahrain says it will not attend a meeting that Iran says takes place in Oman on Monday to discuss the Strait of Hormuz. Iran says the regional meeting would include foreign ministers of countries along the coast of the Persian Gulf and the Sea of Oman. NPR's Hadil Al-Shalchi has more.
1: According to a statement posted online, the Bahraini Foreign Ministry said it will not participate in any meeting that Iran is involved in until the two countries have restored diplomatic relations. It said it communicated this to Oman, which is meant to host the meeting. Bahrain cited Iran's repeated attacks on its military installations and infrastructure. Iran has responded to U.S. strikes by targeting U.S. assets in Gulf countries. On Friday, the Iranian Foreign Ministry said eight Persian Gulf countries will attend the meeting to discuss the Strait of Hormuz, which Iran has blockaded since the war began in February. None of the other Persian Gulf countries so far have commented on the meeting. Hadil Al-Shalchi, NPR News, Istanbul.
0: In India, a BRICS summit is taking place with 11 countries, including Iran and several Gulf nations who are now at war. The meeting, which represents about half the world's population, focuses on giving emerging countries a voice. NPR's Dia Hadid has more.
2: BRICS is effectively a forum for emerging economies. It's aimed at countering longstanding Western dominance. And there's leaders from more than a dozen countries who've turned up. And Scott, it's quite the gathering. China's President Xi Jinping and Russia's President Vladimir Putin are here. But for now, the attention is on those involved in the latest Mideast war, because the Iranian president is here. And Iran has been striking Gulf countries that are also at the summit.
0: NPR's Dia Hadid reporting from New Delhi. Analysts say internal rivalries and differences on the recent wars in Ukraine and Iran have stymied progress. One thing they do agree on, reducing dependence on the U.S. dollar for trade. Manufacturers are looking for ways to operate more efficiently without sacrificing quality. NPR's Andrea Hsu reports some are turning to AI to help them do it.
3: At a GE appliances plant in Northwest Georgia, Director of Manufacturing Operations Tony Gabbert points to an AI-powered camera system on an assembly line. It's been trained to look for errors and shut the line down if it finds one, like the wrong part on an oven.
4: The quicker we know what the problem is, the quicker we can fix it.
3: GE Appliances is also using AI to sift through millions of lines of data to detect anomalies before they become problems. If a motor is running hot, they can schedule a repair to avoid an unexpected breakdown. So far, the introduction of AI and other advanced technology has not led to job cuts. In fact, the Georgia plant added 600 jobs as part of a recent expansion. Andrea Hsu, NPR News.
0: You're listening to NPR News from Washington. At the U.S. Open women's final today, number one ranked defending champ Aryna Sabalenka takes on number two seed Elena Rybakina from Russia. Sabalenka from Belarus is chasing history, one win away from becoming the first player since Serena Williams and Chris Evert as the only women to get three consecutive U.S. Open titles. Sabalenka is on a 19-match win streak right now. Now, this match starts at 4 p.m. Eastern at the Arthur Ashe Stadium in New York. The two players have already gone head-to-head this year in a Grand Slam final, with Rybakina winning the Australian Open. And American tennis player Ben Shelton has advanced to the U.S. Open men's single final. NPR's Becky Sullivan reports he won in four sets over fellow American Francis Tiafoe.
5: Friday's semifinal between Shelton and Tiafoe was plenty anticipated because both players are American men. No American man has won any Grand Slam singles title since Andy Roddick last won the U.S. Open back in 2003. But the semifinal was history for another reason. Both players are Black Americans. Tiafoe is the Maryland-born son of immigrants from Sierra Leone. Shelton is mixed race. His dad, Brian, who's also his coach, is Black. No Black man had reached the U.S. Open singles final since Arthur Ashe more than half a century ago. This will be Shelton's first appearance in any Grand Slam final. He's 23. He will face Alexander Zverev, the German who won the French Open earlier this summer. The match is set to start at 2 p.m. Eastern Time Sunday. Becky Sullivan, NPR News.
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7: You're listening to Away with Words, the show about language and how we use it. I'm Grant Barrett.
8: And I'm Martha Barnett. Here's a word I just added to my vocabulary, and you might want to add it too if you don't know it. Willipus wallopus.
7: Willipus wallopus. What did the doctor say caused that?
8: A willipus wallopus, which is W-I-L-L-I-P-U-S hyphen W-A-L-L-I-P-U-S. In the late 19th century, a willipus wallopus was this vague, legendary monster with lots of legs that supposedly haunted the American South. But soon after, it became a term that applied to a steamroller or some similar large machine that you'd use on the road, any large piece of road equipment. And I was just looking at a 1932 newspaper that talked about the town's municipal willipus wallopus. I've been thinking about willipus wallopus for any large thing. My dog Bear is getting really big, and I heard myself call him willipus wallopus the other day. I'm going to
7: adopt it's
8: that.
7: A cute term, right?
8: Yeah.
7: Well, I wonder if in the fanfic world, if anybody has written about willipus wallopus, and I'm thinking about fanfic because the word I've come across recently, I didn't know I needed it, but boy, did I. It's the opposite of caps lock.
8: The opposite of caps lock.
7: Yeah, so instead of putting down the caps lock key and typing everything in all capital letters, it's laps lock, where you don't type anything in capital letters, not even the first letter of a sentence or someone's name or the pronoun I. Laps lock, L-A-P-S-L-O-C-K. And it's the kind of thing that a fan fiction writer might do to kind of set their style or set their tone. You might see it on AO3, the website archive of our own. And it's particularly the kind of term that you would use when somebody should have used capitalization. They're like, oh, laps lock fanfic, I can't read this.
8: I was spelling it in my mind, L-A-P-S-E, you know, like they just forgot.
7: I think that's part of the hint there, part of the connotation.
8: Oh, is that right?
7: Yes, they're lapsing and they're caps locking.
8: We're using the words willipus wallopus and laps lock these days. What are you using? Let us know, 877-929-9673, or send it to us in email. The address is words@waywardradio.org.
7: Hello, you have a way with words.
9: Hi, this is Janet from Tucson.
7: Hello, Janet in Tucson. How are you?
9: Well, you know, I love words, and I was tickled to find your show. So when I was young and wild back in the 80s, I was working in a bar in Alaska during the oil boom, and this guy came in dressed really nicely, and I went over to see if he wanted a drink, and he had an accent. So I asked him where he was from, and he told me South Africa, and handed me a card with an embossed lion on it, and it said, "Fortune favors the audacious." So that just it lit up something inside me. I thought, wow, I have to live by that. But I've seen it written out as fortune favors the brave. I've seen fortune favors the bold. And I was wondering about the origin of it and what the accurate quote is.
8: Oh, wow. Well, Janet, we're wondering about your time being young and wild in the 80s in Alaska. That sounds pretty wild.
7: And what's stopping you now?
9: Right now, I'm 69, and my quote would be a T-shirt I've seen lately that said, "Your mistake was thinking I'm a nice old lady."
7: All right, so you still got some sass in you. You can go back up to Alaska and show them what's what.
9: Oh, yeah.
8: And you're audacious. I'm wondering if this guy, was that his family crest? I'm wondering about this card. Did you find out anything more? Was he ex-military or anything like that?
9: Well, he was a businessman and, okay, you know, probably in sales. And that would explain the card because, you know.
8: It sure would. Well, Janet, what we can tell you is that this is a really old idea. It goes back to antiquity. And there were ancient Roman writers who recorded several Latin sayings to that effect. And as you suggested, sometimes it's fortune favors the bold or fortune helps the brave. And the idea in the Latin versions of that was that the Roman goddess Fortuna, the goddess of luck, is going to help people who are brave or who are strong. And versions of this have been adopted as a motto by various military regiments in different countries, which is why I asked about that. And also by sports teams. Some people put a version of this on the family coat of arms. But we see it back in the 2nd century BCE in a comedy by Terence, the Roman playwright from North Africa. And then a little bit later, we see the Roman poet Virgil, who had a version a little bit closer to yours. It's audentes fortuna juvat, which means fortune helps the brave. And of course, it doesn't always favor the brave. There's another story about the Roman commander Pliny the Elder, who supposedly said something like that right before going to watch the eruption of Mount Vesuvius. And not go well for him. But I can see why a guy would put it on his card and pass it out to attractive young women or to anybody, to sales prospects.
9: Well, that's really interesting. Thank you for sharing.
7: Well, Janet, I think we've given you several millennia of history here.
9: Thank you. It was very interesting.
7: And thank you for calling. Take care of yourself in Tucson.
8: Stay audacious.
7: Bye-bye.
9: Right. You guys are awesome. Thank you. Bye-bye.
7: Bye-bye.
8: Thank you so much.
7: I just love the idea that she came across this cool language question slipped across a bar in Alaska on a business card. You know, stranger things have happened. Maybe it fell out of a book that you checked out at the library. Maybe it came up over dinner. Maybe it's just something you remember whispered on the dead of night while you were trying to fall asleep. Whatever it is, we want to help you answer that language question. 877-929-9673.
8: In Spanish, if you want to describe something that is super old, you can say it's del año del caldo. Now, literally, caldo is broth, and so it means from the year of the broth. And the idea is that it's so old that it goes back to the year broth was invented. Isn't that wonderful?
7: Yeah, that's very good. I was also thinking, I was wondering, like, the idea of broth that is always on the stove. You're always adding water and little scraps of leftovers to it.
8: Oh, so it's been there all that time. Yeah, so you might talk about somebody wearing unos pantalones del año del caldo. Really
7: old. Oh, wonderful. 877-929-9673. That's the number you call to share your proverbs and sayings from wherever you are in the world. Hello, you have a way with words.
10: Hello, this is Mark from Scranton.
7: Hi, Mark from Scranton. How are you?
10: I am good. So I was watching a 70s crime drama, and I heard a character use the phrase, "I dropped a dime on him." And I didn't quite understand what they would have meant and why diming out somebody or dropping a dime on somebody would mean something.
7: What were you watching? Was this like Columbo?
10: It was actually The Rockford Files. So,
7: oh, I love that. I love that.
8: I was going to say,
7: Garner.
8: Thanks for the earworm.
7: Living on the beach in a trailer.
10: Yes, and on the beach with the trailer was Angel was the character.
7: That's right. Yes. My idea of a rascal is James Garner in The Rockford Files. Great show. Oh, yeah. So dropping a dime.
8: Yeah, drop a dime for quite a while has been a term that means to become a snitch or become an informer. And it goes back to those old days when you'd make a call from a public telephone. I always think it's so weird now when I see a movie and somebody steps into a phone booth, you know, or on the Rockford Files or something like that. And, yeah, and they have to actually step into a phone booth and literally drop a dime in the slot in order to get a dial tone. And that became slang to tip off the police because that's how you would do it. And there are lots of variants of it, like drop the dime on or drop a dollar on or drop a quarter on, meaning to become an informer. I was curious about whether you've heard it in terms of sports as well.
10: I have not, and I'm a big sports fan, but no, I've never heard it in terms of I'm trying to think of where it would be used in a sporting analogy.
8: Think about a sweet pass in basketball that turns into an assist, you know, like an alley-oop pass that's just perfect.
10: Mm-hmm.
8: Sometimes mm-hmm. that's called dropping a dime, or the same in football, dropping dimes down the field. You know, he just keeps connecting perfectly with the receiver. So it's a lovely extension of that.
7: Yeah, so you mentioned to dime or to dime out. That goes back to the 1980s. Earlier, we have dime dropper, meaning an informer, to the 1960s. And to drop a dime goes back to 1958, at least, when it appears in this supposed collection of teen gang slang that the police were putting together so you could identify teens and their evil language.
10: So the phrase never updated to account for inflation. We don't drop quarters on people, do we?
7: Well, it did. Yeah, Martha mentioned dropping quarters occasionally. But, you know, and literally when we talk about dropping the dime, that was the mechanism of the machine. The weight of the dime caused things to happen. You needed the gravity in order to trigger the mechanism aside. So you will see mentions of dropping a dime for the bus or for public toilets or for other things. Because that's what those little boxes did. The weight had to hit the trigger or the switch inside to make the thing happen.
8: Yeah, and if you've heard that sound, you know it.
10: So I guess today it's really not going to be around since it's hard to even find a phone booth.
8: But I guess if you're going to do that today, you'd get a burner phone, right? And just make your phone call and then get rid of it.
7: Yeah, exactly. Or borrow one from some unwary passerby.
8: Right.
7: Mark, thank you so much for your call. I mean, I have to give Watford Files a spin and see if it holds up. I remember watching it after school and just thinking James Garner was the coolest. He was always in so much trouble, but he always seemed to pull it out by the end of the episode, didn't he? Just in the nick of time.
10: It still holds up to today.
7: All right. Well, that's good news. Thank you so much. Take care of yourself.
10: Thank you.
8: Bye, Mark.
7: Bye-bye.
10: Take care.
7: It's not quite the same, but drop a dime on your cell phone, 877-929-9673. 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

0: In the slang of the 1940s, if you wanted to say, I agree completely with you, or what you said is definitely true, you could say, you shred it, wheat. You shred it, wheat.
1: Who said that?
0: Like, you know, somebody asks you to go to the movies with them, and you'd say, you shred it, wheat.
1: You shred it, wheat?
0: Yeah, like you said.
1: Are you sure
0: it.
1: That wasn't just a cereal maker just trying to force a thing on people?
0: Well, it's interesting. It shows up in collections of slang from the 1940s. And then a little bit later in newspapers, I saw it used to mean you figure it out. You know, like, what am I supposed to do with that problem? You shred it, wheat.
1: Okay, gotcha. All right, we'll shred your wheat and your barley and your corn. 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
0: You're listening to Away with Words, the show about language and how we use it. I'm Martha Barnett.
1: And I'm Grant Barrett, and we're joined by our quiz guy, John Chinesky. Hello, John.
10: Hi, Grant. Hi, hey, Martha.
0: Hi.
10: It's a pleasure to be back once again. You know, if I had a dime for every time we did a quiz based on rhymes, I'd have enough for a subway ride, maybe. But instead of doing rhyme time, I thought we'd try something a little different. This is called rhyme and time. In the following answers, the rhyming words are separated by the word and. For example, if I gave you the clue, this is a technique for narrowing the aspect ratio of a widescreen movie so that it'll fit on your TV screen, you might know that that technique is called pan and scan.
1: Oh, yes.
10: Yeah, they pan the movie, they find where the action is, and that's the part they use, pan and scan. So it's going to be blank and blank, and the two words will rhyme. Here we go. Speaking of techniques, it's a technique for courting someone. You take them out frequently for drinks and good food.
1: Wine and dine.
10: Yes, wine and dine. It's a pretty good technique. You're not likely to make many friends with an attitude like this one. You're a pessimist who focuses only on the negative aspects of any situation.
1: Groan and moan, moan and groan, moaner, groaner.
10: That's something, but I don't think it's something I've heard regularly.
0: Doom and gloom.
10: Yes, doom and gloom. I would also accept gloom and doom. Both of them are used. Now, you won't make many friends if you're not there for them. It may sound like an advantageous position to be in during a flood, but it really means you need help.
1: High and dry.
10: Yes, high and dry. Very good. A better way to live your life is to be honest and straightforward when dealing with people. Be equitable. Be a parallelogram.
1: Fair and square.
10: Yes.
0: I was going to say true and blue, but no.
10: That's true and blue. We can make that a new thing. I like it. This term is often used for an event where fans can encounter celebrities in person. Now, it sounds a little redundant to me. How can you do the first and not the second?
1: Meet and greet.
10: Meet and greet, yeah. It's you meet someone and then not say hello at least. I don't know. Yeah, exactly. The internet age and spam emails, social media, fake news have given new life to a form of securities fraud. It involves artificially inflating the price of a stock with misleading positive statements and then selling your overvalued shares.
1: Pump and dump.
10: Pump and dump, yes, very good, Wall Street term. It wasn't until Jenny was pregnant with our firstborn that I heard this phrase. The parents who use it are actually doing some good re-overpopulation.
1: One and done.
10: One and done, yes, exactly. Whereas Jenny and I, we are two and through. That's something I came up with. Now, while this rhyming term can describe several flags, including the flags of Syria, Honduras, Venezuela, Texas, even the U.S., it's typically used as a nickname of the flag of the Confederate States.
1: Stars and bars.
10: Stars and bars. Lots of flags have stars and bars, but that's the stars and bars. Finally, this phrase describes what my jeans have been through. In some places, they're so thin you can almost read through them. In others, you can read through them.
1: Wear and tear.
10: Yes. And on that note, I got to go buy some new jeans. Okay. You guys were great. Take care.
1: Thanks, John. We really appreciate it.
10: Thank you.
1: We'll talk
10: to
1: you next week. Bye-bye.
10: See you then. Bye-bye.
0: And if you'd like to talk with us about any aspect of language whatsoever, call us 877-929-9673 or send your comments and email to words@waywardradio.org.
1: Hello, you have a way with words.
11: Hi, this is Lorelai calling from Wakefield, Virginia.
1: Hi, Lorelai. Welcome to the show.
0: We're delighted to have you. What's up, Lorelai?
11: Well, I was hoping to speak with you about nonce words, N-O-N-C-E. It's not even a word that I knew a month ago, but I play this game every morning with my husband over coffee called the Spelling Bee. It's in the newspaper.
0: Oh,
11: so you're given
0: yeah.
11: seven letters, and you have to come up with as many words as possible using any combination of any of those letters. Whenever the letters N-O-C-E are in play, I always miss the word nonce, honestly, because I had never heard of it, certainly never used it before. So I Googled it, and I discovered that it's an adjective, and it means coined for or used for one occasion, which I thought was hilarious because to me, in my world, nonce is like a one-occasion word. The only occasion I'd ever use it is for this puzzle. So I was wondering if you had other examples of nonce words.
0: So you learned nonce from the New York Times Spelling Bee then, huh?
11: Yes, yes.
0: And that's the only time you see it. Yeah, nonce is not that common a word. It has an interesting origin. It comes from Middle English words that literally mean for the once, forthan anes. And as you said, it involves words that are invented on the spur of the moment just to be used on that particular occasion. Sometimes they just, you know, float out into the ether, and sometimes they stick around. The famous words, it's a novelty word, is frabjous, you know, that Lewis Carroll used in his poem.
11: Jabberwocky. Oh,
0: yes, yes, that's a great one. But there are a lot of those. The other day, somebody was asking me for a languagey book. They wanted a recommendation for a languagey book. And I thought, well, that's a perfect nonce word, right? You can't find it in the dictionary, but a lot of times you add a Y to a word and you get something like languagey. And you know what I mean, right, when I talk about a languagey book.
11: Right, right.
0: Yeah.
11: It struck me that nonce is a nonce word, like it is what it is. Can you think of any other words that kind of are what they are? Like, I suppose, I guess portmanteau actually is a portmanteau. Are there any words that really are what they are?
0: yeah, portmanteau meaning a word that combines a couple of different words, like motel from motor hotel, portmanteau being an old word for suitcase in French.
11: Right.
0: Well, those words are called autological words. I mean, think of the word polysyllabic. That word is polysyllabic or pentasyllabic.
1: Mellifluous, which means smooth like honey.
0: Right. Flowing like honey.
11: Right.
0: Pentasyllabic. Grant was talking about like a mellifluous voice. There's also sibilant, you know, which is a sibilant word, right? It means sort of, you know, having a hissing or whistling sound.
11: Oh, that's a great one. I thought of noun, like noun really is a noun.
0: Noun is a noun. That's a perfect example,
1: good, yeah.
0: Yes. Oh, how about W-E-E? It's a little bitty word.
11: Oh, right. That's perfect.
0: Yeah.
11: Well, thank you. I appreciate the insight on nonce words, and hopefully having this whole conversation about this word will help it stick in my brain so the next time those letters are up. Not only can I come up with that word, but also have a conversation about it and what it means and what it is.
0: Good luck with your pangrams.
11: Thank you. I appreciate it.
1: All right. Take care. Bye-bye.
11: Have a good afternoon. Thank you. Okay. Bye-bye.
0: Bye-bye. You can leave us a voicemail anytime, 877-929-9673. Grant, you remember our conversation about blessing boxes, those little free pantries that are stocked with canned goods and other household items for anybody who's in need?
1: Yeah, that was a great conversation. Blessing boxes are kind of the dry goods version of little free libraries where people who have extra canned goods and household items can make them available to the community.
0: Right. They're like little free pantries. And we heard from Joe in Milan, Italy, who told us about something called the Love Fridge, and that's in Chicago, and that's a refrigerator that serves the same function in a community. And it turns out that there have been hundreds of these springing up around the country in the last few years, and in fact around the world. And some people call them freeges, F-R-E-E-D-G-E. And it's the same idea, you know, take what you need and leave what you can.
1: Yes, I've seen that near a church here in San Diego, and my family has left a few items in them.
0: Just
1: when the tiny freezer in our house is a little too full, and we're like, well, this is still good, and we haven't eaten it because it was a gift from somebody else. Let's go put this in the refrigerator next to the church, and maybe somebody else will take it.
0: Well, you can actually go to freege.org, that's F-R-E-E-D-G-E.org, and see a map of these freeges all around the country. We'll see if that word sticks.
1: And thanks to Joe in Milan, who, by the way, communicates with us via WhatsApp. And you can, too, no matter where you are in the world. You can find our WhatsApp contact info on our website at waywardradio.org/contact.
0: Hi, you have a way with words.
12: Hi, good afternoon. My name is John Baumann, and I'm from the Upper Peninsula of Michigan.
0: Great, a youper.
12: That's right, that's right.
1: Welcome to the show, John. What's on your mind?
12: So I'm a biologist in the region, and I cross a lot of rivers as I drive all around Michigan. And I noticed there's several rivers in Michigan and other Great Lakes states that are named the Carp River. And I believe many of those rivers were named prior to carp being introduced into the Great Lakes region, perhaps in the late 1800s or so. And so I just suspected that perhaps carp meant something else, maybe not specific to fish. And I thought that might be something you could answer.
1: Yeah, so the dilemma is, how were they called the Carp River before there were carp in the United States?
12: That's right. I thought maybe there was a different meaning to the word carp.
1: Yeah, it's kind of like that. Basically, what happened was the Europeans came here, saw some fish that looked like the carp that they knew back from the old world, and just called them carp, even though they weren't actually carp. So you probably know the Latin names better than I do, but so carp are of the family, what is it, Cyprinidae?
12: Cyprinidae, that's right. Yeah.
1: Cyprinidae. Yeah. But there are other common names, and you can find these in like the Dictionary of American Regional English. Fish are sometimes called like silver carp or white carp, but they're not actually carp or cold water carp, humpbacked carp, and these are not of that family at all. And I actually have something from a book by Virgil Vogel called Indian Names in Michigan, where he specifically talks about the Carp River getting its name in Michigan. And he mentions that it was named for the sucker, which is a type of fish. Maybe you know something about
12: that's
1: that.
12: That's right. Yeah, there is a species of carp sucker, yeah.
1: Yeah, so he says the Indians had named it for the sucker. And he writes, but the whites translated the name as carp for fish introduced from Europe. So it was an Ojibwe name originally. So that river in particular was named for a type of fish, but it wasn't the carp, according to him.
12: That makes sense. I had thought perhaps that the word carp meant to pluck, you know, as if you're carping on somebody. And so perhaps when folks relied more on subsistence fishing, it was kind of maybe beneficial to know where they could go and just carp a fish out of the river for, you know, for dinner. But sounds like it has more to do with the species, the carp sucker.
1: Yeah, yeah, and the Europeans did that everywhere they went. For example, the European robin and the North American robin aren't the same bird at all. They just look vaguely alike. And so they called the North American robin the robin just because it looked like the European robin. And the possum and the opossum in the United States and Australia have the similar names just because they're both, you know, they both have the pouches and they're both similar. But they're not the same species at all. They just looked kind of alike, so they took the same name. And you'll find that again and again and again. The common names are borrowed over and over again to refer to very different species. And this is, of course, as you know, why we have the Latin names, in order to, because the common names only get you so far before there's tons of confusion.
12: Makes sense.
0: Yeah, same thing with plants and flowers, you know. A single flower name can apply to a lot of different flowers as well.
1: I love your question, by the way. I think it's a really interesting question. I love that it gets us into the naming of all of the different places and animals in this country. Just the heritage of this one river, there is some continuance there that we still name the Carp River after a fish, continuing what the Native Americans had done. It's not the same name, it's not the same fish, but there's a little bit of continuance there. So the historical chain of provenance is still present.
12: Agreed, yeah. I guess in addition to carp, there are a number of sturgeon rivers throughout the Great Lakes region. And some of those sturgeon rivers, sturgeon, as you know, are a protected species all around the Great Lakes. And some of the rivers that are named Sturgeon River, there may not be a remnant population in existence there today, but there are sites for reintroduction or rehabilitation. And so some of the names of those rivers give an idea of what might have been here historically, and maybe provides us a goal of where we want to get to in the future in terms of species rehabilitation.
1: Mm-hmm. John, thank you so much for your question. As you're driving around doing your work with biology and fish and so forth in Michigan, and you come up with other questions, by all means, give us another call, will you?
12: Will do. Thanks for talking with me today.
1: Sure. Take care. Bye-bye.
0: Bye, John.
12: Bye.
0: 877-929-9673. Hello, you have a way with words.
13: Hi, this is Via from Harwich, Massachusetts.
0: Welcome to the show. What's on your mind?
13: I was wondering the origin of to throw someone under the bus, because, you know, it doesn't seem right for it to be someone actually throwing another person under the bus.
1: Mm-hmm. No, not really, does it? Is this something that a phrase you've run across it in your life?
13: I'm in high school. I'm in freshman year. So I hear, like, different phrases all the time. And most of them I understand. But then this one, it's just like, I know what it's supposed to mean, but I don't know the origin of it.
1: And what does it mean in your world?
13: Like, to betray someone.
1: Mm-hmm. Oh, yeah. Mm-hmm. That's a great word for it. Betrayal. High school betrayal is the worst betrayal. throw someone under the bus. You know, I have an entry for that in my 2006 book, The Official Dictionary of Unofficial English. But since I published that book, Merriam-Webster has done excellent research on this topic. Just a really fantastic essay on this. And so I'm going to point to that. We'll link to it on the website. But to summarize the work that they've done, which improves upon the work that I did, they've traced this to British English, which surprised me quite a bit, because I hadn't found what they found. But new information is appearing in the digital databases all the time. And they found it used in British politics as a maneuver to kind of to shift blame or responsibility or to gain some kind of control over a political situation. And the best example that they have in print is from 1982. This is in the London Times. And quote, she was in deep trouble, and the lobbies hummed with the prospect of her departure. President Galtieri had pushed her under the bus, which the gossips had said was the only means of her removal. And it's not a literal pushing under the bus. It's a figurative one. And it's exactly like we use it today, even though it's from 1982. That's 40 years ago. It's crazy to think that this expression's been around that long, because it feels so contemporary, doesn't it?
13: Yeah, definitely.
1: This is new information that Merriam-Webster found, and it kind of replaces all other theories on the origin of throw someone under the bus that you might find.
13: Yeah.
1: How about that?
13: That's not what I expected, to be honest, politics.
1: what were you expecting?
0: Yeah, what were you thinking?
13: I don't know what I was expecting.
1: Politics? It was not on your mind. British politics, you're like, how does that make it to my high school?
13: Yeah.
0: So basically just a metaphor. And I guess if it's in England, it's going to be even more painful if it's a double-decker bus that you're getting thrown under.
1: More people, yeah. Those red buses hurt more? Is that what you're saying?
0: They're bigger.
1: But that's all that we know. Again, like I said, you'll find some other theories out there, but those are old theories and they're outdated. You'll find theories that it comes from touring bands or it comes from sports. Those are no longer accurate.
13: Yeah.
1: Got it?
13: Well, thank you.
1: Yeah, super duper. Call us again sometime. You know, you we're going to hire you as our field worker in Massachusetts high schools. That's what we're going to do. You have to report back with some slang and new language, okay?
0: Yeah, please do.
1: Thank you for your call today. In any case, we're happy to have you.
13: Thank you for having me.
1: All right, be well. Take care.
13: Bye. Take care.
1: Bye-bye.
0: Bye-bye. Sometimes high schoolers ask the best questions. We'd love to hear from you or your high schooler. Give us a call, 877-929-9673. It's toll-free in the U.S. and Canada. Hey, Grant, what's the best thing about Switzerland?
1: St. Bernard's, mountains, snow, lovely lasses.
0: Yeah. But don't you think their flag is a big plus?
1: Oh. Oh. Martha.
0: Yes, sir.
1: Don't make me come over there. I've got noogies saved for you. Bad jokes. Martha loves them. 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
1: You're listening to Away with Words, the show about language and how we use it. I'm Grant Barrett.
0: And I'm Martha Barnett. Many years ago, I spent some one-on-one time with the writer Barbara Kingsolver. She rarely did interviews, but she wanted to publicize a reading that she had coming up. It was an event to benefit the Kentucky Fairness Alliance, which is a grassroots organization that was advocating on behalf of the LGBTQ community in Kentucky. And so she agreed to let me profile her for the state's largest newspaper. So I spent a day with Barbara Kingsolver on her family farm in the beautiful Blue Ridge Highlands of southwestern Virginia. There were mountains and rolling hills and lush woods, and her family lived in a very rustic farmhouse. And over lunch there, we talked about her most recent book at the time, The Poisonwood Bible, which was a finalist for the Pulitzer Prize. And I remember her speaking with such a sense of wonder about what she called this monstrous stroke of luck that she'd had as a writer, and how important it was to her to use this megaphone that she'd been handed. And the other thing that struck me from that day was her adamant belief that Kentuckians were among the last groups in America that it was still okay to make fun of. Whether it was jokes in everyday conversation or in the mainstream media, people were still getting away with mocking folks from Appalachia for their appearance, for their intellect, and certainly for their dialect. And I kept going back to that conversation last week while reading her brilliant new novel, Demon Copperhead. It's a modern retelling of the Charles Dickens novel, David Copperfield, lifted out of England and set down in Appalachia. And like Dickens, Kingsolver is dedicated to being a voice for people whose voices keep getting drowned out. And the plot of her book follows a similar trajectory. A lot of the characters' names are similar, but I want to emphasize you absolutely do not have to have read David Copperfield in order to appreciate this book. Demon Copperhead stands on its own. And one of the great pleasures of this book is that Kingsolver has such an ear for the way people in that part of the country speak. And if you're a longtime listener of this show, you're going to recognize a lot of features in Appalachian dialect that we've talked about over the years. For example, people use the word whenever to refer to a single event, like you might say, whenever my dog died. Within that dialect, the word whenever there makes perfect sense. Demon Copperhead is this magnificent, absorbing novel. It's all about connection and loneliness and addiction and hardship and perseverance and finding a way to go on. It, Grant, it's one heck of a great read. And for a real treat, listen to the audio version. It's voiced by Charlie Thurston, and he does a terrific job of rendering these characters. They just become unforgettable.
1: That book is Demon Copperhead by Barbara Kingsolver. And Martha, I'm sold.
0: And I'm delighted to say that Demon Copperhead just won a Pulitzer Prize for fiction. We'll put a link to it on our website. And we'd also love to hear about what you're reading, what passages really grabbed you lately. Call us 877-929-9673 or send it to us in email. The address is words@waywardradio.org. Hey there, you have a way with words.
19: Hi, this is Mike Fitzgerald from Madison, Alabama.
0: Hi, Mike. Welcome to the show. What can we do for you?
19: Well, I have been in the Army for a long time. I retired a few years ago, and I'm still supporting the Army. And a term came up recently. I'm like, what is this? But the word is charrette. And usually it sounds like it's some sort of event or some sort of planning type of thing. But I was like, what does this actually mean?
0: Charrette. So how would you use it in a sentence?
19: Usually it's like, we need to do a charrette on this topic or for this operation. I received an email recently where they referred to it as a design charrette.
1: Oh, that's a good clue. Design charrette is a very good clue. And does it happen outside of something that's designy or creative like that?
19: I'm not really certain. I just know that as different events are being planned, sometimes this term gets thrown out there. I think sometimes what happens in the military, different leaders will start using terminology and, their staffs and whatnot kind of just pick up on the term and start using it. I don't know if they're using it correctly or not, but it definitely caught my attention.
1: Yeah, I can see why that would catch your attention because it's I wouldn't call it alien to the Army, but it definitely came from outside the Army. It comes in this case from architecture, and that's why the word design caught my ear, because if we can work backward from it, in modern architecture, it's about an intense period of work where students might finish their projects before deadline, or even an architectural event where stakeholders or just a bunch of people who are involved in a project get together to workshop all of the different things they need to resolve and solve all the outstanding issues so that they can move on to the next stage in the project. And so charrette can be either one of those.
19: So as I look back at the most recent email that I see that's actually kind of the tone of it, that they're trying to work through workarounds and exhaust all opportunities. So that's really interesting.
1: Yeah, but it's even more interesting than that. If we can dig a little bit into the history of the word charrette, before it came into English, it meant little cart. And it came about probably because of these little carts with four wheels that architects would haul their architectural plans around on. So if you imagine these large rolled up drawings that can be kind of unwieldy, and if you have a lot of them, you can't really carry them in your arms. You need some kind of cart. And there was an expression by 1870 in French, se mettre en charrette, which meant to put yourself in a cart, meaning to rush around to finish your work. It was used by architectural students. And charrette itself is one of many words we have in English and in French, which come from a Latin word carus, C-A-R-R-U-S, which meant car, but not car in the modern automobile sense, but car is a vehicle used for transporting other things. And then we get words like car and chariot and what else, Marth? Carriage and carriageway all come from this word.
19: The military in general has so many terms and acronyms that get used that I figured it just kind of fell into that category. But yeah, that's really neat that it's got a lot more behind it.
1: Yeah, Mike, I suspect a lot of times the words that come into the Army, you know, as somebody like you who's worked in the military for a long time, you've probably seen this before. A lot of the words that come into the military come from the private contractors. So they'll come from outside the military, from companies that are doing business with the military. And I wouldn't be surprised if that's what happened here.
19: That's great. You know, I think it's, you know, finding out the origins of words, and especially your show, has been really enlightening for me and my family. So we really appreciate what you do. And thank you for taking my call.
1: That's our pleasure. Take care.
19: Okay, thank you.
1: Bye bye.
0: We love those words from the workplace, those things that come up on your job. 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I just have to mention that I will never forget the moment that I realized that the word onion is Zozo spelled sideways.
1: Zozo. Oh,
0: Zozo.
1: Yeah. Z-O hyphen Z-O. So the yep. I becomes a hyphen turned sideways.
0: Right. Just turn your head and Zozo becomes onion.
1: It's an onion headline. You know, the satirical newspaper area woman realizes onion spelled Zozo turned sideways.
0: 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Hello, you have a way with words.
20: Yes, hello. Hi.
0: Hi, who's this?
20: This is Jeff, calling from Virginia Beach area.
0: What would you like to talk with us about, Jeff?
20: Well, in a nutshell, I married a foreigner who... originally from Barcelona, but grew up speaking British English. And from my accent, you can tell I didn't. I grew up in Ohio. And right away, my wife, she would pick out this weird, I don't know, to her, a quirk that Americans would say, and they would say this off of combination thing. For example, take the book off of the table, or let's get off of the highway. And because I'm a husband who doesn't like conflict, especially over grammar issues, I just kind of eliminated that of from my way of speaking. And now when Americans say it, it kind of glares at me that it just sounds off to me now too. When somebody says, we need to, you know, get off of the road or get it off of the table. Why do we say of? Is that even grammatically correct? Is that wrong? And we have that double preposition thing in American English. So that's my question.
1: Oh, yeah. So she noticed, because she had the dialect conflict between the British dialect that she learned and your dialect. And that's natural when two dialects come together. I always envision them like two thunderstorms approaching. each one of them, the lightning striking and the thunder booming and the rain falling, and eventually they settle out and there's no difference between the two, and you can't even tell there was ever a storm. And it sounds like that's where you're headed with your language's differences, as you each reconcile your own with the other. So just to reiterate here, the American English speaker would say, I drove off of the freeway, and the

0: I drove off of the freeway. And the British English speaker would say, I drove off the motorway, right?
1: Right, right, the motorway, yeah. Exactly.
0: And it's just simply a dialect difference. That is it. And there's no one better than the other. And this is a really good place to point out that all of the varieties of English spoken everywhere in the world are all descendants of other Englishes that no longer exist, and none of them are the original, including the British English spoken now, is not the original or the first one or the best one or the main one or the most perfect one. And so it's not like British English is the parent and American English is the child. It is the British English spoken today is also a child of another English. And it is also a sibling, just like American English, of an originator. So it is easy for people to get kind of snooty about that and forget that British English has changed dramatically over the centuries, just like American English has. And it is not somehow the purest or best form. So this is a really good place to point that out. But while we're talking about these preposition differences, I want to give you some other differences that you can also be irritated about if you'd like.
1: Yeah, sure.
2: He said he was conflict avoidant now.
0: Ah, what the heck. Americans are more likely to say in back of the house, and British English speakers are unlikely to say that. They're more likely to say behind the house. American English speakers might say, I live on Main Street. British English speakers might say, I live in the high street. But by and large, prepositionally, the two main forms of the two dialects spoken on each side of the Atlantic are astonishingly alike, given how long they've had to diverge. But it's quite easy to make a big show out of how different they are and to parade around those differences as being a really big deal. And except in the classroom, it's not really that big a deal.
1: Yeah. Yeah, I agree.
0: Take care and give our best to your wife.
1: All right. Thanks for having me.
2: Sure. Okay.
0: Bye-bye.
2: Bye-bye.
1: Bye.
2: We'd love to hear about your experience in a bilingual household or a multilingual household. Call us, 877-929-9673.
0: Hello, you have a way with words.
3: Hi, this is Ty. I'm calling from Nashville, Tennessee.
0: Hi, Ty in Nashville. Welcome to the show.
2: Hey, Ty.
3: So my question is, let's set a scene here when I was like, let's say 15 or 16, and I'm going to a movie or something like that. My father might pull out a $10 bill and say, here's you some folding money. And to me, this was always different than just money, you know. Wasn't going to save it. It was with the intention upon spending it, you know, go have some walking around money. And I was wondering if there was any kind of cool origin story to that, or if it was regional, or, you know, where that might have come from as an expression.
2: Well, that was nice. Do you have any thoughts about that?
3: I mean, I think my thoughts are is, my whole family was raised in Tennessee, and both of their parents were of the Depression era. And I was thinking maybe folding money was different than regular money. Like it was money that was meant to be spent. But as far as an origin goes, I'm not too sure.
2: Well, yeah, that's part of it. I mean, he didn't give you coins, right? He didn't drop a bunch of quarters in your hands, right?
3: No, it was never change.
2: Right, right. I mean, it was literally folding money. He literally gave you bills. He you know, we're talking about the Benjamins here. So that's pretty much it. He was giving you a $10 bill, which has historically been known by a lot of different terms like that involving folding. You can have folding dough, folding stuff. He might hand you what he calls folding matter or folding green or green folding or folding lettuce, you know, which is green like money, and just plain old folding. It has to do literally with folding those dollar bills. That's
0: folding
2: all
0: cabbage.
2: Yeah,
3: and interesting. I love that it applies to all these other ways that we talk about money. I feel like I never just say the term money. It's always some sort of slang term, and all of it can be folding as long as it's dollars, right?
2: Exactly.
0: And as Martha says, it's the flip side of the other kind of money, which isn't made out of paper. And I guess actually, American money is made out of cloth, but acts like paper, where you can refer to it by its physical characteristics. So we talk about it as greenbacks because it's green, but the other kind of money, we could talk about it as clink or jing or jingle or janglers. We could talk about either kind as stackola or stacking money. So we have all these ways of referring to what you physically

0: you can do with it, how you can pile it up, or how it behaves when it's in your hand or in your pockets.
1: Oh, I love that. I love stacking money, too. It's very interesting.
0: Right. That suggests a lot, doesn't it? You've got a meaningful amount of money. And it's at least 100 years old, Ty, folding money. People have been talking about it as folding money for quite a while.
1: Oh, that is so cool. I didn't realize there would be so much context around folding money.
0: Seriously, yeah. Dude.
2: And it sounds like it brings back some really nice memories for you as well.
1: Oh, absolutely. It has a kind of warm feeling just talking about it, you know, being 16 years old and having a couple bucks in your pocket, feeling flush with cash at a movie theater or a mall or something.
2: Yeah.
0: Well, thanks for calling, Ty, and sharing your memories. Appreciate it.
1: Yeah, thank you all so much. Y'all have an excellent day. Make some fold money.
0: Be well.
2: Take care.
0: Call us and share your childhood memories. Make sure they have at least a little bit to do with language. That'd be nice. 877-929-9673.
2: Our team includes senior producer Stephanie Levine, engineer and editor Tim Felton, and quiz guide John Chinesky.
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0: Special thanks to Michael Breslauer, Josh Eccles, Claire Grotting, Bruce Rogo, Rick Seidenworm, and Betty Willis.
2: Thanks for listening. I'm Martha Barnett.
0: And I'm Grant Barrett. Until next time, goodbye.
2: Bye.

0: On the aisle, center section, sparkling crystal chandeliers in the ceiling above. Jim Cunningham at Heinz Hall. Join me for this week's Pittsburgh Symphony Radio broadcast. Alexi Kenney plays the Sibelius Violin Concerto. Music director Manfred Honig conducts Rainbow Body by Christopher Theophanides and Dvorak Symphony No. 8. 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

0: It's as if the Pittsburgh Symphony Brass cannot contain their happiness about being out of the case. The Dvorak 8th Symphony on opening night at Heinz Hall in Pittsburgh's Cultural District. Music director Manfred Honeck draws on his Czech family tree to plug into joy, along with the spirit of those who've gone before, from Christopher Theophanides, an old friend, composer of the year 2006, back with his most popular piece, Rainbow Body. Old friends are in the lobby with the bars open an hour and a half before the downbeat. Members of the Pittsburgh Symphony always greet you. Tonight it's James Rogers, principal contrabassoon, and violinist Lorian Bennett Hart. They're wearing their festive opening night dress. It's a welcome back for Alexi Kenny, who toured with the Pittsburgh Symphony, served as a concertmaster after the retirement of Andres Cardenas. He'll play Sibelius. There may be an encore. And in a moment, the Star-Spangled Banner. Mary Person is the Vice President of Artistic Planning. She stopped by the Classical QED live broadcast.
1: It's a really fantastic program. When we think about opening weekend, we want to do something festive. We want to do something celebratory. We want to do something splashy. And I think this program has all of that. Dvorak's 8th Symphony on the second half. This is a very signature Manfred PSO piece. This is something he does really unlike any other. A fantastic showpiece for the orchestra as well, with all kinds of beautiful solos throughout the strings and the wind parts as well. Alexi Kenny, a very, very dear friend of the orchestra, returning. Really, I believe that he is one of the most outstanding stars that is out there today. So we're thrilled to have him for the Sibelius Violin Concerto, one of his signature works. And then to start, a Rainbow Body by Christopher Theophanides. We have 21 American works that cross the season this year as we celebrate the America 250, and we wanted to kick off this new season with one of those American works. This is his Rainbow Body, a really enchanting, gorgeous work inspired by Hildegard von Bingen, a chant tune that he weaves just so masterfully through the orchestra. It has everything. It has range. It has colors. A wonderful cello solo for our dear Ann Martindale Williams. And it just rises to the end in just such a fantastic fervor. So I think it will be a very, very exciting way to kick off the year. And the season will be off and running.
0: Mary Person, who works with Manfred Honeck to plan the programs for each season. Off and running, Jim Cunningham with you. 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For more information about the Spanos Group of Raymond James Financial Advisors, 866-916-RETIRE. Raymond James and Associates, member New York Stock Exchange, SIPIC. Manfred Honeck walks briskly on stage with his baton pointing to the percussion, where we'll have the drum for the music by John Stafford Smith, the Star-Spangled Banner. You must sing along.

0: The Star Spangled Banner, the music by John Stafford Smith, played by the Pittsburgh Symphony on opening night with Manfred Honeck conducting. The orchestra most often plays the arrangement by conductor Walter Damrosch. Damrosch, a major figure in American musical life, conducting the New York Symphony, promoting classical music nationwide. The Damrosch version has been heard thousands of times in public ceremonies, radio broadcasts in the first half of the 20th century. More often than not, it's the Damrosch still in use today. Arturo Toscanini had his own version, and one had an unusual harmonic change, notably a dominant seventh chord written by Igor Stravinsky in 1944 in Boston. Boston authorities warned that altering the anthem violated a state law, and the orchestra reverted to its conventional version afterward. We're according to Hoyle. All rules are in order. It's time for Christopher Theofanides. He served as Composer of the Year, working with the Mendelssohn Choir and the orchestra, Sarah Chang, traveling to West Virginia.
1: I thought there were so many innovative things going on then with Bob Moyer. He is the Director of Artistic Planning, who facilitated a lot of run-out series around the greater region in West Virginia and different parts of Pennsylvania. It was just such an incredible thing, and they played so many different pieces of mine that year, and from that came a violin concerto with Sarah Chang, and they did a large piece with the Mendelssohn Choir, a new work, and so it was a wonderful thing.
0: Rainbow Body, Christopher Theofanides' most often played piece. Over 150 orchestral performances and an Atlanta Symphony recording for Telarc.
1: You never know if something is going to catch or not, and partly the people who believe in it are the ones who have made it kind of come to life. I would say that the first handful of conductors that took it on and championed it were very passionate about it and brought it to life. But the fact that it has this kind of core melody of Hildegard's, which has a real essence to it, it's kind of a healing quality in a way, I think has something to do with that as well.
0: Rainbow Body was written in 2000 after the death of a close friend of Christopher Theofanides. The music takes its title from a Tibetan Buddhist belief that at the moment of enlightenment, a person's body dissolves into pure light. Here is Manfred Honeck to conduct Rainbow Body by Christopher Theofanides with the Pittsburgh Symphony Orchestra.

Rainbow Body by Christopher Theophanides, the Pittsburgh Symphony Orchestra. It was the music director of the Pittsburgh Symphony, Manfred Honeck, conducting. Christopher Theophanides is with us for opening night. He was born in Dallas in 1967 and known for music that blends spiritual influences, luminous orchestral color, and accessible lyricism. He studied at the University of Houston, the Eastman School of Music, and earned his doctorate at Yale. And his music has been performed by orchestras such as the London Symphony, the New York Philharmonic, and Philadelphia Orchestra. A major early breakthrough came when he won the International Master Prize in 2003. Pittsburgh Symphony principal trombone Peter Sullivan played his music the summer of 2005, a piece called Siddhartha Speaks. When you ask Texan Christopher Theophanides what he likes about Houston and Dallas, he says Houston is not just the skyscrapers of the oil companies, but there are beautiful parks. One of his favorite is Hermann Park. Hermann Park is a large 445-acre urban park in the Museum District of Houston. The Houston Zoo is there, and the Houston Symphony plays in the Miller Outdoor Theater. Nearby is the Houston Museum of Natural Science, alongside recreational spots like the Hermann Park Golf Course. We're in a garden of delights on opening night at Heinz Hall, Lauren Mazel Square in the Cultural District. For this festive opening concert, Alexei Kenny returns with the Jean Sibelius Concerto. Sibelius is at the top of the list for the Pittsburgh Symphony's repertoire. Along with Lauren Mazel's Second Symphony, Andre Previn recorded the Sibelius Second for EMI, and Manfred Honeck has just recorded the Second for Reference. Sibelius wrote his violin concerto in D minor in 1903 and 1904. It was during a time of personal struggle. He'd had some health problems and creative frustration, which gives the music its intense emotional depth. Virtuosic demands, sweeping lyrical lines, the concerto balances fiery technical passages with hauntingly beautiful melodies, reflecting both Sibelius' Nordic roots and his deeply introspective nature. Here is Alexei Kenny with the Sibelius Violin Concerto. The Pittsburgh Symphony Orchestra is conducted by Manfred Honeck.

0: Manfred Honeck with the Pittsburgh Symphony Orchestra. You heard Jean Sibelius' Violin Concerto in D minor, his Opus 47. It was played by Alexei Kenny. Alexei Kenny is a favorite here. His colleagues and audience alike grew to admire his work as a soloist and as a guest concertmaster. Alexei Kenny is pursuing a solo career. He recently played the concerto by Sofia Gubaidulina in Houston, Texas, with Yoray Valchua conducting. He has lived in New York for many years, but recently returned to the city where he grew up, the first 17 years of his life, San Francisco. Rice Aroni, the San Francisco treat, used to ring the cable bell. Tourists still love to go up and down, but Alexei Kenny says he uses it to get to the coffee movement. There are two locations, on Washington and Balboa.
1: When I'm there, because I travel for work, so I'm just there as a tourist most of the time. When I'm there, I have off days, and it's a pretty amazing life. So I love to explore coffee shops and restaurants. I love all the fresh produce we have out there all year long. It's just such a joy to discover farmers markets. And I love this coffee place called the Coffee Movement, which now has two locations, including one right by me.
0: Nobody in Pittsburgh wants Alexei Kenny to return home to San Francisco anytime soon. He's going to play an encore.

0: After playing the Sibelius Violin Concerto of the Pittsburgh Symphony, Alexei Kenny played music by Nicola Matteis, Alla Fantasia.
1: The encore was by Nicola Matteis, who was a composer around the time of Bach. He was a violin virtuoso of his time. He toured all around. So unlike Bach, who lived in a very, very small area his whole life of Germany, Matteis was a touring soloist. So he wrote about 400 pieces for violin, not just solo violin, but some with violin and basso continuo and some with two violins. And this one is Alla Fantasia.
0: Alexei Kenny back at Heinz Hall to get the formal beginning of the season underway. Jim Cunningham with you. Dvorak's Eighth Symphony is still to come with Manfred Honeck. Please send a note. I'd love to hear from you. You can find interviews with Christopher Theophanides, composer, our soloist Alexei Kenny, and conductor Manfred Honeck, and Mary Person, the Vice President of Artistic Planning, on the At the Symphony podcast page from WQEDFM.org. 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Jacob Joyce and Moon Doe are the assistant conductors of the orchestra. They assist in the production process for Pittsburgh Symphony Radio. Malia Turanjo is the president and CEO. Pittsburgh Symphony Radio is heard on stations across America, including WQLN in Erie, distributed by PRX.
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3: 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Gasparini described his teacher as a great virtuoso of the violin and our contemporary Orpheus. 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
5: Well, I mean, it is clear that this is one of the greatest symphonies Dvorak has written. Actually, the first symphony which he went deeply in the roots of Czech folkloristic world. And I must say, you hear so lot of polkas, marches, you hear melodies from south of Bohemia. It is full of this great impression of the Czech tradition.
0: Antonín Dvořák's music has long been important to Manfred Honeck. He recorded the Eighth in Pittsburgh and the suite that he created from the opera Rusalka. He's found his roots in the old country. Those family ties go back two centuries to Napoleon.
5: My name is, yes, Honeck is a Czech name, so it's more than 100 years ago, or 200 years ago, that my family was escaping the war with Napoleon, so they rather thought go to a safe place and have peace in Austria.
0: Have you been able to go back to the village where the family started?
5: Not yet, but parts of my family did it already. There is a cemetery with a lot of names Honeck there. So different spelling, but this seems to be my ancestors.
0: Here is Manfred Honeck to conduct the Symphony No. 8 by Antonín Dvořák with the Pittsburgh Symphony Orchestra.

0: The Symphony in G, Opus 88, Number 8, by Antonín Dvořák, with the Pittsburgh Symphony. You heard the music director of the orchestra, Manfred Honeck, conducting. Maestro Honeck has had a significant relationship with the City of Prague's major orchestra, the Czech Philharmonic. He's served as principal guest conductor for several seasons, leading them in concerts at Prague's Rudolfinum and elsewhere.
1: The Czech Philharmonic is one of the greatest orchestra in the world, and what a great tradition they have. In fact, they called me to jump in for Zubin Mehta to do Mahler's Second. Unfortunately, I can't do it. I'm too busy. But I'm a very good friend of them, and I really enjoy to make music with these fantastic musicians as well.
0: Mozart's Concerto for Clarinet and Orchestra in A with the Czech Philharmonic appears on a DVD you can find on Amazon. Clarinetist Sharon Kam was the soloist. The DVD is titled Mozart Gala from Prague. The concert was recorded live at the Historic Estates Theater in Prague on January 27, 2006. Kam plays the basset clarinet in that DVD. And you'll hear the Prague Symphony, number 38, along with Mozart's overture for Don Giovanni. Plans are in the works now for another Mozart clarinet concerto with the principal of the Pittsburgh Symphony, Michael Ruzinek, and Manfred Honeck conducting. Bor Dvorak closes out this broadcast with the suite from the opera Rusalka. It's a collaboration with Manfred Honeck and Thomas Ille. Rusalka tells the story of a water nymph who falls in love with a human prince and longs to become mortal to be with him, a desire that leads to both beauty and tragedy. In the suite created by Manfred Honeck and Thomas Ille, we hear the shimmering waters and lyrical enchantment of Rusalka's arias and the dark dramatic moments of longing and heartbreak. Thomas Ille worked with Manfred Honeck to create the suite. They've collaborated on several similar efforts. It's a single-movement concert piece that highlights memorable themes like the Song to the Moon, a favorite of René Fleming. Rusalka, the opera by Antonín Dvořák, the Pittsburgh Symphony, Manfred Honeck.

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He's the program and production manager for WQED-FM. The recording and mastering engineer at Hines Hall, Harold F. Chambers III. I hope you'll tune in the Pittsburgh Concert Channel for WQEDFM.org, where the orchestra is heard 24 hours a day. 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

You heard music from the opera Rusalka. Antonín Dvořák's score, it was Manfred Honeck working with Thomas Ille, who created the suite. That recording was made in 2015, and it's available from the reference label. This Pittsburgh Symphony broadcast began with the Star-Spangled Banner on opening night. We heard Christopher Theofanides' Rainbow Body, the Sibelius Violin Concerto with Alexei Kenny, and his encore, the Alla Fantasia by Nicola Mattes, and the Dvorak Symphony No. 8. Now it's time to get out of this tux and tails. I'm Jim Cunningham, your Mr. First Nighter. Brian Savar.

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2: 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This week, Esa Pekka Salonen leads the combined forces of the Juilliard School Orchestra and the Royal Academy of Music Symphony Orchestra in Igor Stravinsky's Symphony in Three Movements, the Violin Concerto of Alban Berg, and Bela Bartok's Concerto for Orchestra. I'm Steve Seal. 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

0: This is Symphony Cast from APM, American Public Media. I'm Steve Seal. This week, we continue our summer residency at the biggest and most celebrated classical music festival in the world, the BBC Proms. From July through September, music fans enjoy 8 weeks of extraordinary music making with concerts of orchestra, choral, and chamber music. It's a tradition that's been going nonstop since 1895, when Sir Henry Wood conducted the first concerts designed to be casual affairs of classical music for everybody. And to this day, the Brits take that idea to heart with their enthusiastic attendance at these beloved concerts around the UK, but held mostly at the Royal Albert Hall in London. And Symphony Cast is proud to be your radio home here in the States for full concerts from this beloved British tradition. This week, Esa-Pekka Salonen conducts the combined orchestras of two of the preeminent music schools from the UK and the US. London's Royal Academy of Music and New York's Juilliard School will team up on stage to play three 20th century masterworks by Bartok, Stravinsky, and Berg. First, a work completed in the dying days of the Second World War, Igor Stravinsky's Symphony in Three Movements offers a cinematic impression of the war, jagged and compulsively rhythmic. Then, the award-winning Norwegian violinist Vilde Fram is the soloist in Alban Berg's heartbreaking Elegy of a Violin Concerto, with its embedded Bach chorale dedicated to the memory of an angel. And finally, moving from austerity to the affirmation of life, Béla Bartók's 1943 Concerto for Orchestra responds more optimistically to war, defiant in its folk-inspired melodies and collective virtuosity. A program of modernist sounds from the first half of the 20th century, played by a stage full of the best and brightest from both sides of the Atlantic. Welcome to APM's Symphony Cast. Let's take our seats in the Royal Albert Hall now and turn things over to our colleague from the BBC, Ian Skelly.
1: Now, there's something very exciting about the atmosphere at a prom when a youth orchestra is on stage. So imagine the electricity that's been crackling all afternoon as we have two youth orchestras made up of students at two of the world's top music schools, the Juilliard Orchestra, which has crossed the Atlantic from New York, to team up with, well, for a fourth time at the BBC Proms, the Royal Academy of Music Symphony Orchestra. And this supergroup will be conducted by Esa-Pekka Salonen, conductor laureate with the Philharmonia Orchestra in London after 12 years as its artistic director and about to become artistic director with the Los Angeles Philharmonic. I wondered how he's found conducting two orchestras coming from slightly different traditions.
2: In a way, it's a double challenge from the conductor's point of view. But on the other hand, that constellation in itself creates energy. When you have two youth orchestras, very excellent young musicians who meet for the first time in these rehearsals, it's just very inspiring and a lot of fun. The joy they bring when they play this repertoire is palpable and it's contagious.
1: Esa-Pekka Salonen. Well, it's a night of 20th century classics. We have one of the world's top violinists, Vilde Frang, playing Alban Berg's groundbreaking and heartbreaking violin concerto. Each section of this vast orchestra is going to shine in Béla Bartók's great offering to America, which he composed at the end of his life, his concerto for orchestra. And they begin with Igor Stravinsky's first major composition. He wrote this after he'd emigrated to the USA. He composed it in the final days of the Second World War, having been commissioned by the Philharmonic Society of the Juilliard's hometown of New York. It's his symphony in three movements, pushing the boundaries as ever. You can certainly hear in the first movement the sorts of techniques that would later be taken up by the likes of John Adams. Well, here comes Esa-Pekka Salonen joining the combined orchestras, members of the Juilliard Orchestra and the Royal Academy of Music Symphony Orchestra, launching their proms appearance with Stravinsky's symphony that tells no story. He said, "All I've done is combine notes in three symphonic movements. Make of them what you will."

0: shot through with jazz, and in that final movement, maybe the frenetic sound of New York City, which is where that symphony was born. Igor Stravinsky's Symphony in Three Movements, music that swings with a swagger, performed tonight at the BBC Proms, live on Radio 3 by two orchestras, uniting in a transatlantic project for the fourth time. Members of the Juilliard Orchestra of New York and members of the Royal Academy of Music's Symphony Orchestra, and conducted by Esa-Pekka Salonen, himself a composer as well as an expert on 20th century music. Back on stage he comes to bring various members of the orchestra to their feet. Doyan Lee, first of all, the concert pianist who played those distinctive notes that, as I'd heard earlier, John Adams would eventually pick up. And, well, it was a piece designed to show off all sorts of different sections of the orchestra, so various principals have been brought to their feet before the entire combined orchestra stands. Well, next tonight we hear music that was dedicated to the memory of an angel. The angel was the young daughter of Gustav Mahler's widow, Alma, who'd since married the architect and founder of the Bauhaus movement, Walter Gropius. Their daughter, Manon, had been muse to a number of their artistic friends, including the composer Alban Berg, who adored her. Berg and his wife regarded Manon as a surrogate daughter. But at the age of 18, when Manon and her mother took a trip to Venice, she contracted polio, which completely paralysed her. She rallied a little back home in Vienna, but died the following April. And the news devastated Alban Berg, who dropped his work on his last opera, Lulu, to dedicate himself completely to composing this violin concerto, which now became an heartbreaking elegy to Manon. Berg was an enthusiastic pupil of Arnold Schoenberg, employing Schoenberg's 12-tone technique, but doing his own thing with it. It's challenging to understand it, as tonight's soloist, Wilde Frang, found.
1: It took me so many years to really find the keys into this music. And I keep hearing people raving about what an intelligent concerto it was, and I must be an idiot, I guess, because I don't get this music. I thought it was too intellectual for me. And it was kind of pretty recent, actually, like during the pandemic, that it really hit me and it shook me and it shattered me. And I was so emotionally sort of centrifuged by this piece, then suddenly I couldn't wait. And it was such a burning desire to learn this language, because all of a sudden I felt this language calling me. And so I came to understand that this piece is actually not something that you need the brain, but you need the heart.
0: Wilde Frang. It's in two movements, and she was telling me that she sees the first movement as a depiction of the young, innocent girl Manon dancing, carefree, whereas in the second movement she's in a far more painful and at times violent struggle with her imminent death. It's a complex weave of music. Folk music's in there. There are references to Bach, a cinematic-like romanticism, and that modern musical technique or two that Berg had been developing in the late 1920s and 30s after his studies with Arnold Schoenberg. Well, here they come, the violinist, Wilde Frang, and behind her tonight's conductor, Esa-Pekka Salonen, rejoining the Juilliard Orchestra and the Royal Academy of Music Symphony Orchestra for this live performance on Radio 3 of a delicate, reflective, deeply personal violin concerto, the one by Alban Berg.

A quote from a Bach cantata, it is enough, leading to that final section. No dramatic conclusion, not triumphant in any way. That single high note on the violin fading to silence, representing perhaps the final moments of the life of what its composer Alban Berg called an angel. That angel was Manon Gropius, the daughter of his friend Alma Mahler, widow of Gustav. A performance of Alban Berg's violin concerto tonight at the Proms, with the violinist Wilde Frang, the soloist, joining the combined forces of the Juilliard School and the Royal Academy of London's Symphony Orchestra. Katja Müller, the leader or concertmaster of this combined orchestra, joining forces with Wilde Frang in that final section, handing the tune on to Wilde, in fact. The music conducted by Esa-Pekka Salonen. It turned out to be his last composition. Alban Berg never did hear the premiere, alas. In the last weeks of 1935, he fell ill. He was stung by an insect, and that wound caused an infection which poisoned his blood, and he died on Christmas Eve at the age of 50. The concerto was premiered in Barcelona 4 months later, and in the audience that night, there was a young Benjamin Britten who was so moved by what

0: heard, he immediately began thinking about composing his own violin concerto, which he did 3 years later. The concerto premiered in the Juilliard Orchestra's home city of New York in 1940. Bill DeFrang returning to the stage to take the applause and disappearing again into the wings. She's very used to performing to big audiences. She made her premiere when she was just 10, playing with the Norwegian Radio Symphony Orchestra. Here she comes again, this time with Esa-Pekka Salonen. I'm pleased to say tonight's prom is being broadcast by NRK, Norwegian Radio. We're also live in Italy and Switzerland, and Greece, Ireland, Hungary and American Public Radio are all going to be broadcasting tonight's concert. So we really are going around the world.
1: Well, thank you, Ian Skelly of the BBC, for that very nice shout-out to all of us listening here on public radio in the States. I'm Steve Seal. 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In just a moment, one of Béla Bartók's most celebrated works to conclude this concert on a high note. That's coming up next on APM's SymphonyCast.
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3: For the next Jazz Night in America, we visit a city known for being a hotbed of jazz talent. No, I'm not talking about Philly or Houston or New Orleans. I'm talking about Hartford, Connecticut. We'll hear how the city went from a drive-through town to a destination for jazz education, thanks to alto saxophonist Jackie McLean and the people carrying on his legacy. That's next time on Jazz Night. I'm Christian McBride.
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0: Welcome back. I'm Steve Seal. This is APM's Symphony Cast. We're in London for the 2026 BBC Proms, one of the longest-running classical music festivals in the world. Now let's return to the Royal Albert Hall to join our friends at the BBC.
1: Hello, it's Ian Skelly here with tonight's BBC Prom, and it's given by two orchestras, New York's Juilliard Orchestra and from London, the Royal Academy of Music Symphony Orchestra, about to pass ideas from one section to another in Béla Bartók's remarkable concerto for orchestra. Like the Stravinsky that we heard earlier, this was another work composed in America and by another exile. Bartók had escaped Europe, forced to flee his Hungarian homeland in the 1940s, and by 1943 he was reluctantly living in New York, battling for recognition in a strange land, and also battling with the leukemia that would kill him 2 years later. Well, it was the Russian-born conductor Serge Koussevitzky, who was running the Boston Symphony Orchestra at the time, who came to the rescue of his career with this commission. It was worth $1,000, and Bartók readily accepted the offer. It took him just 2 months to compose his concerto for orchestra, and I asked tonight's conductor, Esa-Pekka Salonen, how he characterises it.
2: I have been conducting this piece for decades, and starting from hearing it as one of the great showcases for orchestra, perhaps the greatest of the last century, and so on. And now, of course, with age and knowing more about his circumstances and also thinking about what happened in the world just before he wrote this, there are moments of real pain, and there are moments of real sadness, and there are times when he goes to a very dark place. But then, you know, the joyous moments are absolutely glorious, and there's so much humor in this. There are so many different layers to this music. I find it actually endlessly fascinating.
1: Esa-Pekka Salonen. Well, it comprises five movements, each one shifting constantly in its texture and its mood, and it ends with an astonishingly complex fugue, a swirling, vigorous dance on the strings, full of the references to the Hungarian folk songs that Bartók loved and collected in the years before he was forced to leave Hungary for America. Well, here comes our conductor tonight, about to conduct the last big piece of music by Béla Bartók, composed in the last year of his life. The Juilliard School Orchestra and the Royal Academy of Music Symphony Orchestra playing Bartók's Concerto for Orchestra.

0: The scurrying final movement of Béla Bartók's Concerto for Orchestra, composed in the last years of his life in 1943, premiered more than a year later by the man who commissioned it at the Boston Symphony Orchestra, Serge Koussevitzky, by which time Bartók was very ill indeed. A BBC Proms performance by the combined forces of the Juilliard Orchestra of New York and the Royal Academy of Music Symphony Orchestra of London, conducted by Esa-Pekka Salonen.
1: Well, what a way to end a fantastic concert of incredible youthful talent. Thank you to the BBC's Ian Skelly at the Royal Albert Hall. I'm Steve Seal. The BBC Proms is the largest classical music festival in the world. 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We do have a little bit of time remaining, and so we'll enjoy a little bit more Stravinsky from his Pulcinella Suite. Here is the Royal Philharmonic Orchestra, led by Yuri Temirkanov on SymphonyCast.

the Pulcinella Suite of Igor Stravinsky, the Royal Philharmonic Orchestra, led by Yuri Temirkonov on SymphonyCast. 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APM's SymphonyCast is produced by Daniel Nass, with technical director Michael Osborne and assistance from Tania Major. I'm Steve Seal. We'll see you again next time on SymphonyCast.

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6: I'm Linda Kenyon with these headlines. Diesel prices in the U.S. have hit another record, soaring past $6 a gallon on average, as Washington's war with Iran disrupts the world's flow of oil. The national average of nearly $6.16, according to AAA, is up from $5.85 last week. Russian President Vladimir Putin, speaking at the BRICS summit in India, denies Russia poses any threat to Europe. He also warned sending European troops into Ukraine would mean direct conflict with Russia. The summit brings together 11 emerging markets, including Brazil, China, Egypt, and Ethiopia. Meanwhile, Russian strikes have killed 8 civilians and wounded dozens more in Ukraine. I'm Linda Kenyon, NPR News.

0: That's all for today's show. 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
6: Olivia Rodrigo heard the band Florence Road and ended up taking them out on tour. 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

0: Some people go to the tavern. Some people go to the church. Some senators go into Airport John's and they get their reputations besmirched.
1: Some people go away from the altar and leave someone in the lurch.
0: I go,
1: Some people go by bicycle.
0: Some people go by a truck. Some people go for the ladies.
1: Some people

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And all that they can't think about is how can I get away? Some people, they go lightly. Some people go heavy as hell. Some people go, this could all be better.

Well, here's a tune that the record is mostly songs that Jenna and I, or both of us, have written. That's mostly what we play. But this is kind of the centerpiece of the record, and it's a tune that we all love in common. It's called Skylark, and it was written by Hoagy Carmichael. He began it in the 30s and finished it, I think, in 1940. And the lyric is by Johnny Mercer. And it's just, it's an enigmatic tune, and like a lot of sort of deceptively simple tunes, it's been a magnet for great artists. There are amazing versions out there. I've once listened to 33 versions of this tune in a row, and then wrote an essay about it. And it's been done by all the avatars, you know, Tony Bennett and Cassandra Wilson and, you know, Ella Fitzgerald. And we love it. And we decided to sneak into one corner of this tune.

0: Thank you so much.
1: Ross. Thank you.
2: Ross. Ross. Yeah. Wow. Jenna Nichols has three solo albums to her credit, and she recently moved from Manhattan to upstate New York. Peter has made 19 albums. He has a TEDx talk. He's long been associated with the National Youth Science Camp and hosts a boutique music festival. Look for them on tour through the end of the year. Their musical pairing, along with their friend Ross Bellinois, and their new album on Righteous Babe Records is called Floyd Mercantile. That was Peter Mulvey and Jenna Nichols. 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
3: Some Carpathian sketches, a Essential Piece premiere, a virtuosic sonata from Canada, and new organs at the Cathedral in Sioux Falls and Brigham Young University, all showcased in live performances. 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I'm Michael Barone. 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
1: 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If you enjoy the show, take a moment to subscribe, and please leave a review wherever it is that you listen. Next up on the show is a Grammy-nominated singer, songwriter, and instrumentalist who first gained national attention as a founding member of Commander Cody and his Lost Planet Airmen. Yeah. Their hit single from the early 70s, Hot Rod Lincoln, is anchored by his tasty electric guitar licks. Guitar Player magazine dubbed him the Titan of the Telecaster, and the name has stuck. He has 12 solo albums to his credit, and he's played guitar live and on records with a who's who of Americana and roots rock, including, but many, many more than these, Bo Diddley, Hazel Dickens, Emmylou Harris, Dan Hicks, and Elvis Costello, among a very, very long list. He has a brand new album called Cat Out of the Bag, and he plays blue-collar, working man, honky-tonk music with just a little touch of humor. We are so happy to have him back. Please welcome back to the Mountain Stage, Bill Kirchin.
7: Thank you, Kathy. Thank you so much. One of my favorite places to be right here, and it's been a while, so I'm glad to be back.
8: Shall we?
7: Okay.

black sheep and you can't pull the wool. I got my stuff together, three bags full, like a fish out of water. Oh, a horn can't go big.

0: Well, that was wonderful. Salt and the Wound is the name of that upcoming project. Amy is a classically trained Shakespearean actress, and before turning to music full-time, she toured with the National Shakespeare Company for a couple years. She has a Master of Fine Arts in Creative Writing, and her thesis, which is a collection of poems, is set to be published later this year by Red Hen Press. She's had articles published in the New York Times and Salon.com and No Depression, and she's had a 20-year run as a songwriting and performance instructor at the Rocky Mountain Song School. So look for her upcoming collaboration with Kenny Foster called Salt in the Wound, and her latest solo album is The Blue Rock Sessions. That was Amy Spies. We'd like to say a special hello to you right now if you're listening over KUAF in Fayetteville, Arkansas, or over WOJB in Hayward, Wisconsin. We are so glad to have you listening. And we hope you can join us next week when we welcome Brandy Clark, the Steep Canyon Rangers, Tristan and Philip Bowen. This is Kathy Matea. And you're listening to Mountain Stage, live performance radio from the Mountain State of West Virginia. 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Hotel accommodations for Mountain Stage guests are provided by the Charleston, West Virginia Marriott Town Center Hotel, centrally located for the business and pleasure traveler in downtown Charleston's retail district. 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

Thank you. The thing I love about songwriting is that that felt like that was a song about my life, and it's so detailed, but it's really anybody's life. Anybody who's raised children or dreamed about raising children. It's my favorite thing about storytelling, that it connects all of us.

0: That was our very own Bob Thompson. You can find his music at colortones.com. He just played for you a song called St. Thomas, written by the great Sonny Rollins. 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
1: 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I'm talking about Hartford, Connecticut. 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I'm Christian McBride.
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0: 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Well, we're going to close the show tonight with one of our faves, a singer, songwriter, and picker born in the D.C. area and raised in the panhandle of West Virginia. These days, he's based out of Nashville. He's a thoughtful, boundary-pushing voice in alt-country and Americana, with influences drawing from punk, traditional Appalachian music, and rock and roll. He has a new album called The Great Unknowing on Rounder Records. It's a wide-ranging collection of 16 songs recorded at Leon Russell's legendary church studio in Tulsa, Oklahoma. And we are so happy to have him back. Please welcome John R. Miller.

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0: Sylvain Esso's new album took shape amid hurricanes, wildfires, and a growing sense of dread about the current state of the world. And that might mean getting serious. But for Nick Sanborn, one half of the North Carolina duo, it meant leaning into humor.
1: Being able to laugh or poke fun at something with other people who are also in the doom with you is such a, like, necessary part of the emotional arc.
0: For the band, that meant embracing their inner hot slob. Hot Slob, one of the songs you'll hear from Sylvain Esso's new album, Ow Infinity. That's a curious name, Ow Infinity. Amelia Meath, lead singer, what does it mean?